0: as the U.S. men's national soccer team knocked out Bosnia-Herzegovina's team 2-0. Giselle Rojas and her mother, Graciela Reyes, cheered along with Telemundo's famous announcer, Andres Cantor.
1: Yeah, that's the best part for everybody. Go!
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1: 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We like the excitement.
0: Mandalit Del Barco, NPR News, Los Angeles.
3: Most U.S. stocks rose today, and the Dow set another record, but more drops for chip stocks and other AI winners kept indexes mixed. The S&P 500 added only a fraction. 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The Supreme Court has declined to intervene after a judge ordered former Fox News reporter Catherine Herridge to be fined $800 a day. It comes after she refused to reveal her source for stories about a Chinese-American scientist who was investigated by the FBI but never charged. The stories relied on leaked items from an FBI probe. Spotify says it has removed more than 500,000 streams that sent a song surging on music charts. As NPR's Bobby Allen reports, the music platform suspects the streams were purchased as part of a prediction market scheme.
4: The song Earrings by Malcolm Todd shot to the top of charts over a 24-hour period on Spotify. Meanwhile, on the prediction market site Kalshi, bettors were placing wagers over what song would be number one, and those who bet on Todd received a payout. But after Spotify looked into the streams, it determined that automated bots, which can be purchased, appear to have contributed to hundreds of thousands of streams. Spotify has deleted the streams and adjusted its rankings. It's the latest instance of suspected market manipulation on fast-growing prediction markets, where people can bet on elections, war, and White House policy. Critics have called for tighter regulation, but the Trump administration has embraced the industry. Bobby Allen, NPR News.
3: Humpback whale sightings near Rio de Janeiro are increasing as their population recovers from commercial whaling. Between June and November, the whales migrate through Brazilian waters. In 1982, the International Whaling Commission issued a pause. According to the Humpback Whale Project, the population has grown from about 2,000 to 35,000 whales in 40 years. 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
6: From Illinois Public Media, this is the 21st Show. I'm Brian Mackey. We begin today with a change in law affecting senior citizens in Illinois, particularly drivers between the ages of 79 and 86. They are no longer required to take a driving test every year, so long as they meet certain criteria. That change was part of an effort put forward by AARP Illinois and the Secretary of State's office through legislation. The law is called the Road Safety and Fairness Act. Joining me now to talk more about this is Ryan Grunenfelder, Senior Director of Advocacy and Outreach with AARP Illinois. Ryan, welcome back to the 21st Show.
7: Thank you for having me.
6: Listeners, you can join us if you have a question about this change in law. If you have an opinion about it, let us know. 800-222-9455. We're on this for about the next 15 minutes or so. 800-222-9455. So beyond what I said in the introduction there, tell me in a little more detail about what exactly is in the, what's it called, the Road Safety and Fairness Act.
7: Yeah, well, starting yesterday, when the law took effect, the law raises the age at which Illinois drivers must take a driving test from 79 to 87. And in our view, this removes an outdated age-based requirement that made Illinois the only state in the nation to require a behind-the-wheel test solely because of a driver's age. The other thing that the law does is that it strengthens road safety by creating a new process that allows immediate family members to report legitimate concerns when a loved one's medical condition, vision impairment, or driving behavior may affect their ability to drive safely.
6: Let's come back to that question about, or that point about the family members, because I do think that's an interesting point here. It is worth noting, though, that the law is not just like if you're, you know, up to age 86, there's no way you're ever going to have to take a driving test, right? Because the Secretary of State's personnel, people sometimes throw out that word DMV here in Illinois. We don't actually have a DMV. It's the Secretary of State's Motor Services Division, I think. But anyway, let's just say the DMV Secretary of State, if someone who works there, maybe has a sense, picks up on something, I guess they can require a driving test. Talk more about that.
7: Yeah, that's absolutely correct. So what's happening here is with this increase in the age, it means that people up to age 87 will have the same driver's license renewal requirements as anybody that's younger than that. So they will have to take vision screening actually every year or every time they renew between that age group. They will have to pass road tests when required. It's entirely based on functional ability, just like everybody else of any other age, as it is rather than age, I guess, is the most important part of that. Because age doesn't determine whether someone's able to drive or not. It's their functional ability to do so. And they have to pass the medical requirements and the vision requirements just like everybody else.
6: Why did AARP Illinois put effort into getting this law passed?
7: Well, AARP members and, frankly, older adults from all over the state had been calling us and emailing us consistently for years, complaining that this is a problem. And, frankly, they were all calling it age discrimination. They were saying, I am perfectly healthy. I am capable of being able to drive. I don't understand why I'm required to go in and take a mandated driver's test simply because of my date of birth, when I am still able to do all of those things. And it was a pretty intense outreach effort by our members and older adults across the state, and elected officials were hearing it too. They were getting calls from their constituents, and it doesn't matter what their political party was. They were getting calls from their constituents saying this needs to change because this is unfair, and especially since Illinois is the only state in the nation that requires it. So we decided to make it a priority to change the law. Now, AARP's policy actually goes a little bit further than that and says that there shouldn't be a limit at all. So we compromised with the legislation to set that age 87 level. But the
6: you anticipated my next question. So I was just going to say, what about everybody who was born July 2nd, 1939 or earlier, who's out there saying, hey, I'm still good to drive. Why is this not discrimination against me, too?
7: Yeah, well, it technically is. And AARP policy does support that. But as I'm sure you're aware, when legislation is working its way through the state capitol, compromise has to be made. And this is the compromise that we were able to make to at least make some adjustment to the law to bring Illinois more in compliance and in alignment with every other state in the nation.
6: Yeah, say more about that. I mean, you mentioned this before, that Illinois was the only state in the country to have such a rule in place.
7: Yeah, we had been the only state for, well, now 15 years. New Hampshire was the last one that did away with that age-based requirement back in 2011. And then in 2005, Indiana was. So prior to that, every other state, all 47 other states did not have it. So now 21 years, or I guess 15 years later, Illinois is the only, has come in alignment with that. And let me be clear, too, Illinois drivers, license renewal laws are still some of the strictest in the nation. Every neighboring state of Illinois still has less strict renewal requirements, even after this new Illinois law has taken into effect.
6: Let me remind listeners, this is the 21st show. We are speaking with Ryan Grunenfelder, Senior Director of Advocacy and Outreach at AARP Illinois, about a new law. It's already taken effect. It raises the age of drivers who have to take their driving test on a yearly basis until a couple of days ago. That was true for everyone aged 79 and up. Now it's aged 87 and older. You have to take the test every year. We're talking about what went into that change and why it happened the way it did and what this means for all Illinois drivers. If you want to join us today, 800-222-9455. That's 800-222-9455. So what do we know? What do crash statistics tell us about how safe older drivers are or are not?
7: Well, that's actually a good reason why we were able to get this law passed. The Secretary of State did a safety data study with the Illinois Department of Transportation in 2023 to see if this was really a valid piece of legislation that was reasonable to pass. And the numbers showed that older drivers in the state of Illinois are the safest drivers in the state. They have a lower crash rate than every other age group in the state of Illinois. And there's a variety of reasons why that might be, but it put the data behind the ability to pass this law because they are shown as being safer.
6: You mentioned earlier, I want to come back to this idea of the family intervention piece of this law, because this is something I'm sure there's a lot of people listening right now who have had that uncomfortable conversation with mom or dad or grandma or grandpa, or maybe they've had felt like they had to put an arm on their doctor to step in, or some other trusted family member. Now the Secretary of State's office may be involved with that. Talk about that and how that process works.
7: Yeah, and I will say that AARP does not have policy on this, so we were neutral on this policy, but it is something that we did hear from people about. They were saying, well, I have concerns about my loved one, or what if I do have concerns about my loved one? And sometimes this comes in the form of, say, somebody concerned about their loved one having dementia, or a medical condition that may have popped up that's not dementia, but it still could affect their ability to drive. With this new report, or with this new law, sorry, this creates the process so the family member can report that concern to the Secretary of State's office. They can then independently review it and determine if a driver's license needs to be revoked or needs to be even considered and not revoked. So it doesn't mean it's an automatic revocation, but it means that the Secretary of State's office may determine that there is a reason to require this person to get a medical exam and come in and take a vision test and come in and take a driver test and the written exam to determine if they're still able to drive. And from that point, then the Secretary of State's office can make that decision, and a concerned family member or loved one will learn whether their concerns were valid or not. I will say that the data the Secretary of State's office provided with us anyway showed that even when that happens, oftentimes people are still able to maintain their license because they do pass those tests. But at least there is now a process in place that people are able to share their concerns with the Secretary of State's office and make sure our roads are safer because of it.
6: I'm curious what sort of pushback you heard when you were advocating for this legislation in the Illinois General Assembly, right? What would you say to people who say that, these rules that we have now, it's a helpful safety measure?
7: Mm-hmm. Yeah, I heard that concern many times, whether I was talking with media or legislators or people in the general public, because there has been a tendency, let's be honest, where in the media, oftentimes when an older driver has an accident, it does feel like that it gets reported in the media more often than somebody of a different age. And it has created some sort of a concern among some people that maybe this wasn't a good idea. But that's why we did the study, to make sure that is not a valid concern, that actually older drivers are safer drivers. Older drivers are more likely to do things like take a driver safety course, which AARP provides one, or to less likely to text while driving, more likely to drive a little bit slower or put their blinker on when they're changing lanes, things like that. And that certainly pans out in the data that we have.
6: You know, it's interesting you mentioned that. I think of this when we were preparing for this. I was thinking of that Jerry Seinfeld bit. This is, I don't know, probably 25 years old now, where he talks about, going to visit his parents in Florida. And he says everybody there drives like they're constantly looking for an address. Right. And this gets to the idea that some people might say some drivers, maybe some older drivers are a little too safe. Right. And we're in a fast paced time. People, God knows, there's certainly a lot of reckless drivers out there. We've talked about that on this show, that phenomenon, that it's almost like, maybe it's a hazard. I wonder what you say to that.
7: Yeah, I can see that. Even when I'm driving, there are times when I feel like I'm getting a little bit impatient. But I am also recognizing, especially since I worked on passing this law, that oftentimes when it's an older driver, they're making sure that they are being safe drivers. And while I might not love it, that they might be driving at or below the speed limit, or maybe slow to change lanes or something like that. I do appreciate it because they're making sure that they are a safe driver who are following the rules of the road, and in turn, ensuring everybody else is safe around them.
6: All right, let's go to the phones. We have Jim on line one from Northern Illinois. Jim, thanks for calling in.
8: Yeah, hi. Thanks for taking the call. I was just going to state that while I understand the concept behind it being discrimination, at the same time, I know that children of elderly parents are very reluctant to take away a driver's license. And elderly parents can hold that against children if it does happen. And I heard them state that they can ask that they come in to be checked out, but I think the children of elderly parents are going to be reluctant to do that also. And I don't know if I know there's, you stated that there's an age where it still does take effect, correct?
6: That's right. So under the current law, it's going to be age 87 now. You have to do this annual test.
8: Okay. Okay. Yeah. Well, I guess my last comment is that while passing the digital and the other tests that might be required of somebody isn't the same as riding with them. So
6: yeah,
8: that's my last comment.
6: Jim, thanks for calling in. We appreciate that. Ryan, anything you want to respond to there? And you know, maybe you have some advice, right? I'm sure, you know, lifespans are now such that I'm sure you have ART members who have parents who are drivers that they're concerned about now.
7: Yeah, I actually really appreciate the concern. And that is something that we hear oftentimes. When is it appropriate even to have that conversation with a loved one to say it's time to put your license away? And AARP actually has a program called We Need to Talk, and it's available on the AARP.org driver safety website that actually helps caregivers and loved ones learn how to have that difficult conversation with their older family member who they're concerned that it may be time to hand over the keys and stop driving. So I would urge anybody who has that concern to go on our website and check out that particular program. It's called We Need to Talk.
6: What about for somebody who is an older driver, wants to keep driving? You know, maybe it is a little increasingly uncomfortable with the conditions out there on the road. Goodness, I'm in my late 40s. I feel that way sometimes. And I think my reaction times and all that are still pretty good. How can older drivers keep themselves safe? And we only have about a minute left.
7: Well, there is the AARP Driver Safety Program. And actually, a law was just passed during the spring legislative session that allows someone to get a discount on their insurance after 4 hours of training through that particular program. Or I know the National Transportation Safety Board also has a driver safety program too. But if you enroll in a driver safety course, you can learn how to become a safer driver, learn how to use the new vehicle technology that there is in all of these cars now, reminder on all of the rules of the road and how to reaction times and things of that nature. That is something that is really helpful for older drivers to be able to stay on the road. And it is critical for them to be able to do so because of their constant need to get out there and go to doctor appointments and take care of themselves, whether it be getting groceries and things of that nature.
6: Mahjong, book club, whatever it is, golf course.
7: Yeah, exactly.
6: All right, Ryan Grunenfelter is with AARP Illinois. Thanks so much for being here today.
7: Thank you for having me. I appreciate it.
6: And once again, the new law in Illinois is now you don't have to take an annual driver's test every year until you are age 87 and older. We'll have more here on the 21st show after a short break. Stay with us.
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11: I'm Jeremy Hobson, and it's no secret that America's 250th birthday has been politicized. 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
6: It's the 21st show. I'm Brian Mackey. It's been a little more than a week since two powerful earthquakes struck the Venezuelan capital of Caracas. The first was 7.1 magnitude. It was immediately followed by a 7.5 magnitude quake less than a minute later. As we're going to air this morning, there have been more than 2,200 people killed linked to these earthquakes, and more than 40,000 people are unaccounted for. Slow, smooth, very good, gentle, very good. Sound of American and Venezuelan rescue workers pulling a father and son out of the rubble. We turn now to Alvaro Bello. He works with the Immigration Project, helping people with their paperwork, though he's with us today as a private citizen, not for the organization. We wanted to speak with him because he is from Venezuela, still has family there. He joins us now to tell us what he knows and talk about efforts to help those who have been affected. Alvaro Bello, welcome to the 21st show. Thanks for being here.
14: Well, good morning. Thank you for the invitation. I'm glad that we're having this conversation so, people can be aware of what is the situation right now down there.
6: Yeah. And if anyone has questions, or if you, maybe you are also have ties to Venezuela listening right now, you can call in at 800-222-9455. We'd love to hear what you have heard from there. 800-222-9455. So tell me, where were you when you first heard about these quakes? How did you learn about it?
14: I was at home. I was actually with my kids and my wife at home here in Bloomington. I do have family in Venezuela right now. I'm from Barquisimeto, which is 5 hours west of Caracas, which is the main city, the capital, and the city that got impacted the most.
6: Tell me more about your family there.
14: At first I was, we have a group chat, and one of my aunts, she sent a voice message, telling us that there was an earthquake going on. I didn't think much about it at first because they do have, earthquakes quite often, but not that, that impactful. It was pretty, I thought it was, same as usual. It lasted a few seconds, I think like 12 seconds or something. And to be honest, that's a lot, for an earthquake. But again, this is 5 hours west of Caracas driving. So they definitely feel it. My family member, they live in a building, four-story building. But nothing happened to them, thanks God. But then after, checking my social media, I started seeing buildings collapsing in Caracas and in La Guaira, which is the north coast in Venezuela, near Caracas. And that's when I really noticed it, that this was serious.
6: Even 5 hours away, you mentioned being able to feel it. I think that speaks to how powerful it was. You think about, I don't know how fast people travel in Venezuela, but, you know, 5 hours in Illinois would be Chicago to St. Louis, for example.
14: Oof,
6: that's quite a distance.
14: I know that the earthquake

0: So we've mentioned these two earthquakes back to back. Talk more about the destruction that it caused to the areas that were most affected.
1: Yeah, I mean, I don't think there is any country that will, have the infrastructure to support two earthquakes like that and not have any damage. It's terrible. I mean, the area of La Guaira, which is the northern coast, they are in a, you know, in a shallow of a mountain. So they have the sea and then the mountain right behind them in that coast city. Similar to, I don't know, maybe San Diego, but with the mountains closer to the coast. So what happened is they don't have much space to build. So what, you know, added to the poor quality of the buildings and the infrastructure that had no, seismic protection systems. You know, if you add that to two earthquakes, disaster will come. So that's what actually happened. Many, many buildings collapsed, you know, with many, many people inside them. And, you know, they're still rescuing people, but this is terrible. And the people of La Guaira, they had a similar situation like 27 years ago. I do remember, I mean, I was a kid, and they had a massive flood that destroyed like a whole city, you know, near La Guaira, which is like, you know, like a server, like a server from of La Guaira. They had this massive flood and over 50,000 people died also that in 1998, I remember. So this is, we're having like the same history here, but with earthquakes. So it's terrible.
0: You know, I've watched these documentaries on how different countries are, you know, well or less prepared for earthquakes. Japan has invested a lot in this. America, frankly, has not in some places. I saw one recently about Seattle and how vulnerable people are there. How would you say Venezuela's infrastructure, was it ready or not ready for this sort of disaster?
1: Definitely not ready. As you know, Venezuela right now has they have been under the same government for over 26 years. And they, it's sad to say it, but the structure, because the buildings that were there that collapsed, they were older buildings that were constructed under different codes with no earthquake systems, like protection systems, and they, I've been watching these documentaries, and they interview engineers, and they all come to the same conclusion. That the buildings were not properly maintained. The ones that were newly built, they did not have the proper system for earthquakes. And added to two massive earthquakes and no planification whatsoever in how to build in areas where earthquakes often happens. Added to all that, we have what's going on right now. Many, many people died. And I mean, I know this is nature. This is nature. But also there is a human blame here. And, you know, I think the government should be accountable for what happened. And they are definitely responsible. You know, not only the infrastructure, not only because of how things were built, but also the rescuers. There is no machinery. There is no, they are definitely not prepared. Luckily, we have people from abroad that are helping, like people from this country that gladly agree to go down there and help with the

0: helping the rebels, people from many countries. But this is a shame. It's a shame that the government was not at all prepared for what happened.
1: I heard a story on NPR this morning where it was a team from Los Angeles. There was also a team from Jordan, the country of Jordan, down there helping. So you link this to the I don't know what the term to use here, right? Ever since Hugo Chavez was in power, America and Venezuela have been at odds. There's been, some would call it economic warfare against that country from America, but they certainly were, happy to antagonize the American government. Of course, the U.S. ousted Nicolas Maduro earlier this year. Can you speak
0: Yes.
1: to how Venezuela's been doing since that time? I think there was a lot of hope. I got the impression there was a lot of hope for some significant change, but it seems like a lot of the Maduro government is in place just with a different person at the top.
0: Definitely, definitely. You are 100% correct. We were, I myself was super happy. I actually was talking to our local radio as well about it, about how happy we were because of how Nicolas Maduro was arrested and his wife. We definitely had hope on, how things evolve after that. It just made me sad that they have the same government, same people. They only took away Nicolas Maduro, and that did not change anything at all in my country, in my home country. And people are lacking like services. For example, they don't have power for 6 hours most days, and
1: And
0: people
1: to be clear, this is before the earthquake you're talking about.
0: before the earthquake, yeah,
1: Yeah.
0: before the earthquake, but after the arrest of Maduro. So nothing actually changed. Things really got worse, to be honest. I haven't been there in years, but I do speak with people in, my family member, and they suffer not only because of the earthquake, but because of they don't have power most of the days for many, many hours. They don't see any changes. The government is still in place, and same methods. They are only, I don't know, I don't, to be honest with you, I don't know what changed.
1: What,
0: To for
1: yeah. So what are Venezuelans that you know of in Illinois trying to do to help people that are still there, particularly after this earthquake?
0: Yeah, I, for example, me myself, I bought a towels and things for like few clothes thing. And I know that people in Champaign and Chicago, they have these places like Venezuelan restaurants that are collecting people donations and are sending them to Miami, where they will take a flight. Like they will put it in an airplane, and then that will go to Venezuela. So I did that. So, that's a way to help. And I will be happy if you or on the radio help us to, funnel all these donations, share the information to the other people so they can support and send their donations. They definitely need, clothing or things that, food. That they can use down there. So anything help, to be honest. And they have airplanes going to Venezuela with the supplies.
1: Do you have any recommendations for, people if maybe they don't know of a Venezuelan in their life of how to do this in a more formal way or organizations they can try and seek out?
0: I don't have that information right now. I do know that there is a restaurant in Champaign, Illinois, or Urbana-Champaign, that they are gathering, like collecting all these items. I can definitely send you that
1: Sure.
0: later today so you can share it if you
1: Yeah.
0: can.
1: Yeah, absolutely. We can put it on our website for sure, 21stshow.org. Let me ask you, given everything, we've got just a couple of minutes left. Do you feel safe or comfortable? Do you travel back to Venezuela to visit family, especially given I mean, obviously the earthquake is one thing, but the political situation is quite another.
0: No, to be honest, I have my immediately family members here with me in Bloomington. I have a daughter, a kid, my wife, and I'm feel protected in here. I'm thanks God every day that they are here with me, because now that I'm a parent, I've been looking at all those videos of the earthquake and how, you know, people lost their relatives within seconds, you know, entire families, you know, being under the rubble. And, you know, I, you know, now that I'm a parent, things feels different. So I'm glad that they are here with me, and I don't have nothing to do down there other than support with what we can, but yeah, I'm glad that I have my kids here with me, to be honest. Yeah. I don't feel safe sending them there to know their family members. I think this is not a time to go there.
1: What, just about 30 seconds, and I'll have to hold you to it. What is one thing you would like your fellow Illinoisans to understand about the Venezuelan people at this, you know, this time of many difficulties?
0: Well, there is many information out there in social media, but just imagine losing your family in a split second over an earthquake. And, you know, I mean, I had to stay away from social media, to be honest, for a few days, because this is overwhelming. Complete entire families losing everything. Even if they survive, they lose their houses, their properties, and they don't have a state to live. Small child, small kids being out there with no house.
1: Yeah.
0: And even if they have a house, probably, you know, lose a family member.
1: Yeah, we're going to have to leave it there. I'm sorry. Alvaro Bello, thank you so much. I'm so sorry for you and your family member still home in Venezuela. That's it. We'll be right back after a break. It's the 21st Show.
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1: It's the 21st Show. I'm Brian Mackey. The United States of America celebrates our 250th birthday this Saturday, July 4th. This milestone, like any other, is a time for celebration and reflection. And our home station, Illinois Public Media, is marking the occasion with a new series, America at 250, The Questions Before Us. It features the voices of your fellow Illinoisans sharing what they think are the most important questions facing Americans at this historic moment. So to close out today's show, we're going to hear from the first three voices in the America at 250 series. We begin with Alex Wysocki, a television producer, filmmaker, husband, and father of three. During the COVID-19 pandemic, he and his wife Abigail moved to Champaign, where they're now raising their family.
7: When I think about what America is, I think about it's the only country that's ever been founded on a good idea. You know, it starts with we the people. It's not about the ruling class. It really was about an egalitarian reboot of Western civilization. And it was about giving opportunities to people that historically never had them. I mean, that's the American dream, right? That you could come from nothing, and through energy and through dedication and community, you can really build something that you would have not had otherwise. I grew up in the 80s, and I was a child of the 90s, and I think we really got to see this country in one of the most explosive phases of growth that we've ever seen. You know, things were good, and I think the reason that they were good was because of the huge investment that the previous generation made. And that thing you heard all the time of, we want to give our kids a better life than we had. There were sacrifices that were made. There were future investments that were made. I remember the Earth Day campaigns that said, like, you're planting a tree not because you want a tree today, but because you want a tree in 20 years. It was an idea of building something larger than yourself. And it was an idea of looking down the road and thinking, where do we want to be? Not just what do we want now? And I see the country really at an inflection point right now where we're choosing short-term gain versus long-term good. And people mortgaging their future for a short-term victory right now. And I mean, from like the predatory payday loans of, hey, you want to get a fancy new car now? How about you get a loan against the next 20 paychecks you're going to get? Or during the 2008 mortgage crisis, when banks allowed people to take out credit way beyond their means, we're seeing it now politically. I fear that bad practices, government overreach, disregard for basic constitutional principles, a life where you're not worried that if you anger the wrong person, that they can send soldiers to your house and escort you to jail. You can speak freely. You can have religious beliefs independent of the state. The government can't come in and just deprive you of property and life and freedom just because they feel like it in the moment. I mean, we take those things for granted now because we've grown up through a beautiful era of some of the most peace and prosperity that humankind has ever known. And we really, I think, view that as a given. And I think every day is being slowly and slowly and slowly eroded. And if people do not step up and make a course correction on that, in the future, we're going to be in a bad place and we're going to wake up one day and say, how did we get here? A lot like the frog being in water and you turn up the heat slowly and the frog doesn't jump out because it doesn't notice the water is getting hotter. We have the oldest constitution in the world. Now, why is that? Why did it last that long? Well, it lasted that long because it was more than, quote, just a piece of paper. It embodied a whole sense of values, and it's really hard to foresee major and catastrophic change in any direction because people feel like no matter what happens, they're still going to go to their job, they're still going to have Walmart, they're still going to be able to put Netflix on. Their kids are still going to have food, electricity is going to go on. But any collapse that the U.S. has in constitutional values and constitutional freedoms will be slow. And once it happens, once we've lost these basic freedoms to an idea of fascism and totalitarianism, you do not make up that ground. As Americans, the question before us is, are short-term political gains worth giving up the big picture of America?
1: That was Champaign resident Alex Wysocki. Up next, Urbana resident Kay Widener, who shares her perspective on patriotism and her concerns for the country's future.
8: My name is Kay Widener. I grew up in Urbana, went to Urbana High School, was in Girl Scouts, track, in the band. I worked at the university for 20 years. At the supercomputer department. My family's all still here. That's exciting. The most important question that's facing America now is, who am I? Who am I? I can be this or I can be that. I could be a good person. I could be a bad person. I think we need to make positive decisions. Positivity would be immense if everybody was positive together and working together. I love the 4th of July. My birthday is the 7th of July, so we always go to the parade. You know, a couple years ago during COVID, when there was no parade, I sat on Lincoln Avenue with my flag for 2 hours. And people drove by thinking, well, there's some goofy person, but I loved that parade. I don't think we missed hardly any parades my whole life. I feel real patriotic. I really do. I feel real proud of the United States. I feel like I'm very lucky and very blessed to live in this country. The military is in my family. My husband was in the National Guard. My daughter's husband was a Marine in Afghanistan. My dad was in World War II. They call that the greatest generation. That they were. Those people all went. They went, and some did not come back. It was a time that they all stood up for America and showed their support and spirit and fight. I think things have changed a little bit on that. I don't know about people wanting to run and jump in the military since then. There's been a lot of bad times, like in Afghanistan, a lot of people killed, people come back that committed suicide. But I think now things are changing back to more support for the military. Trump has helped bring that back. He supports the military 100%. I'm terrified what's going to change when he's no longer in office. I don't see anybody that would step up like Trump did unless it's a Republican. But the other party are so different that I'm scared to death because I have children and grandchildren, and I don't know what this world's going to be for them when they grow up. A few years ago, Biden was president, and it seemed like the government wanted to cancel all the police. That was really wrong, in my opinion. I have noticed positive changes since Biden. We're trying to get our police officers back and support our officers. Trump is trying to catch criminals and export people that don't belong here or people that have, you know, committed crimes on Americans that are illegal aliens. I think that helps. But I also do not appreciate some of the things that he says or the way he says it. Sometimes Trump comes across a little cocky, I suppose, but I think I understand who he is and what he's trying to do. But if a Democrat got in, I'm going to be scared to death what they're going to do or take away from us. So sure, I'm fearful for my kids and grandchildren and on about people not following the rules and what it's going to be like then. Rules mean to me just what you learn when you go to church, that you love one another. God made everybody. So God loves everybody. We need to love everybody. We need to be good to our neighbor.
1: Kay Widener of Urbana. Finally, let's hear now from another Urbana resident, Hannah Velasco. She shares her thoughts on who gets to decide what it means to be American.
9: I think part of like the Latin American experience is resiliency, and it's very much like a story of survival, you know, regardless of where like we're actually coming from. We don't have the same access to materials. We don't have the same access to spaces. So we learn skills to make things work for us and to kind of make the most of what we do have. And we eventually get really, really, really good at what we do. And I think it's really beautiful. My name is Hannah Velasco. My pronouns are she, they. I was adopted. My birth father is Mexican and my birth mother is Polish. So I'm like Polexican, if you will. There's a lot of like misunderstandings of what it means to be Mexican, how like you have to be connected to an immigration story and you have to only speak Spanish at home. And there's all of these like cultural expectations that people have. I try not to like overly claim one side or the other side of my identity because I was adopted and I deal with a lot of imposter syndrome. And I think part of that is like any cultural experiences I had with my Mexican side, like, it was never in my parents' house. It was always outside of the house. And then on my Polish side, I don't have any experiences with that, apart from, like, Polish food. I think part of being, like, I don't want to say good American, because that feels really controversial, but, like, being able to, like, acknowledge different families' histories, the effects of privilege, the effects of, you know, being historically oppressed, being accepting of that and acknowledging that is a huge part of being an American. At least it should be. Like, who are you to say who can and cannot be in this country? Like, who the hell are you to say that? Don't tell me about the mission trips that your church is going on. Don't tell me about how you're raising money for charity if you don't give a shit about people who already live in this country and are struggling to get by. The Constitution applies to anybody within U.S. borders. So I don't understand why people are picking a fight with undocumented immigrants. I don't get it. I don't think I'm in a point where we can't be political. I think everything is political. But Trump being elected in 2016 really was when, like, fear, I think, started becoming very real for myself, for my spouse's family. It really, really freaked me out. It was really, really scary. And I know that there's kind of, like, always been, like, homophobia and transphobia and xenophobia here. But for some reason, when he was elected, it feels like it really gave people, like, explicit permission to just go crazy. Like, people are very, very open about being disrespectful now. Like, pretty ballsy about picking fights with people of color, picking fights with queer folks, with trans folks, with immigrants. And it's just weird. Using the Constitution as a sense of morality, I think, is bull, because it was written at a time when slavery was legal. And there were people who, you know, tried to actively stop that from being abolished, I think, is terrible. So I wish we could update the Constitution so that it's more applicable to our times. Like, the Constitution is a fluid document. Like, it's capable of being changed. It's not set in stone. So, you know, my question is, was America ever great? Like, if you benefit from the systems, it's great. But if you don't, it's really not a great place to live. I feel so bad because I never want to be ungrateful for anything, because there's a lot of things where I'm like, yeah, that's okay, that's okay, that's okay. But I think white men need to be in timeout for a long time and can stop talking for a little bit. And even performative ones, I'm like, yeah, no, shut up.
1: Hannah Velasco is a resident of Urbana. 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Special thanks to IPM student newsroom editor Christine Herman for helping bring this to the 21st show. 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I'm Brian Mackey. Thanks for listening. Happy Independence Day. We'll talk with you again on Monday. Bye.

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1: 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Thanks for joining us today here on this Thursday evening. 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
6: Live from NPR News in Washington, I'm Ryland Barton. The FBI is directing 260 staffers to its investigation of the 2020 election in Georgia's most populous county. A memo obtained by the Associated Press describes it as a priority for the agency, as Melissa Fato from member station WABE reports.
7: Fulton County has been a key part of President Donald Trump's unfounded claims the 2020 presidential election was stolen from him. The memo does not describe details of the investigation. People familiar with the matter who insisted on anonymity to discuss internal decision-making confirmed with the AP it's related to the probe into the 2020 election in Georgia. The FBI field office in Atlanta declined a request for comment. The Bureau raided a Fulton County elections office in January, where hundreds of boxes of elections records and ballots were seized. The county has sued to get its records back, but in May, a judge decided the federal government could keep them. For NPR News, I'm Melissa Fato in Atlanta.
6: The former special counsel who brought federal indictments against President Trump is speaking publicly for the first time. In an interview on MS Now, Jack Smith spoke at length about his concerns for the reputation of President Trump's Department of Justice. NPR's Jacqueline Diaz has more.
8: Jack Smith says he believes the rule of law is under attack, but not dead under the Trump administration. His hour-long sit-down with MS Now's Nicole Wallace was a first for Smith, who did not do live interviews. He resigned from the DOJ before Trump returned to office. Now he's weighing in on criminal investigations into the likes of former FBI Director James Comey, saying cases against Comey, for example, have no merit.
9: The only reasonable explanation is the president has it out for these people, and he has people who are his former personal lawyers who are going to do what he says, regardless of the facts or law.
8: Smith says he believes in the career staff at the DOJ and that they will fight to do the right thing. Jacqueline Diaz, NPR News.
6: The war in Iran has caused a number of products around the globe to increase in price, including fertilizer. As NPR's Joe Hernandez reports, experts say U.S. farmers and not consumers will pay the price.
10: Around one-third of the world's fertilizer shipped by sea passes through the Strait of Hormuz, which became a choke point during the war. For U.S. farmers, that's meant higher fertilizer prices due to an overall shrinkage of the global fertilizer market. But food systems experts say those costs are unlikely to hike prices at the grocery store. Fertilizer is just one part of a farmer's budget, and growers are typically unable to increase crop prices in response to rising operating costs. Some fertilizer prices have come down recently, but experts say it could take weeks or even months before the sector returns to normal. Joe Hernandez, NPR News.
6: U.S. employers pulled back on hiring last month and added only 57,000 jobs, less than half the previous month's total, and assigned companies still have a cautious economic outlook. This is NPR. New Jersey is set to charge companies whose workers are on Medicaid. California's lawmakers are calling on their state to do the same thing next year. It's an idea that other states are considering, as new federal policies mean fewer people have coverage and states have to foot more of the bill when they do. The National Weather Service has issued extreme heat warnings for much of the central and northeastern United States. The dangerous high temperatures are likely to last through the Independence Day weekend. As NPR's Ritu Chatterjee reports, extreme heat is a risk not just to physical health, but also people's mental health.
11: People with pre-existing mental health conditions are the most vulnerable to the mental health impacts of extreme heat. Studies show that as summer temperatures rise, so do number of visits to emergency departments for mental health conditions. Amruta Nori Sarma is an environmental health researcher at Harvard University.
12: We looked at things like mood disorders, anxiety and stress disorders, schizophrenia, self-harm, substance use disorders. And we saw similar increases in the rates of emergency department visits across these different causes.
11: Experts advise people with mental health issues to try and stay in cool places and talk with their doctors about their risks. Ritu Chatterjee, NPR News.
6: Prosecutors say a man who scaled the Empire State Building's antenna with his girlfriend and unfurled a banner about love yesterday told police they wanted to do something special for their engagement. The couple was arraigned on felony reckless endangerment, burglary, and other charges today. Angela Nicolau and Ivan Birkas were the subjects of a 2024 Netflix documentary called Skywalkers, A Love Story. This is NPR News from Washington.
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3: From the New York Times, I'm Natalie Kitroeff. 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
14: Hola, Carlos.
15: Hola, Natasha. Mucho gusto. ¿Cómo estás tú?
14: Bueno, estoy completa y totalmente agotada.
3: Last week, after two massive earthquakes struck Venezuela, my colleague Carlos Prieto started calling people there.
15: Okay, perfecto. Entonces voy a empezar a grabar.
3: Carlos is from Venezuela. He spent his childhood in the capital, Caracas.
14: I was actually at my best friend's house, and I was going back to my house.
3: So Natasha Villa was driving when the ground started to move.
14: I started feeling my car just sliding from side to side. You could see people screaming and running out of the street. You could see the light post and the electrical post falling down in the street and the people screaming while the electricity sparkles were just going everywhere.
3: She had no idea how extensive the damage was.
14: I didn't have signal in my phone at all because the network had fallen completely.
3: With power outages all over the country and phone lines collapsed,
14: there was no way to communicate with my friends.
3: Much of Venezuela didn't know either.
16: We had no idea what was happening. So I waited for a friend who had a car, and we drove around the city trying to find a signal.
3: Carlos Yalambi is a comedian. He was supposed to perform at a stand-up show that night.
16: The first thing I saw was like some buildings collapse. And we have some friends who live next to the first building that fell off in Caracas. Like, hey, our friend is alive, but probably a lot of people in the building next to him are not.
3: And then he saw more. Building after building collapsed in Caracas. But nothing prepared him for what had happened in La Guaira, a state on the country's northern coast. La Guaira is normally a popular vacation spot, but now entire blocks had turned to rubble. Thousands and thousands of people were looking for their loved ones. Today, we look at how Venezuelans united after the earthquakes and talk to our colleague, Anatoly Kermanayev, from La Guaira, about how the aftermath of the tragedy has forced the Trump administration to shift its plans in Venezuela. It's Thursday, July 2nd. A quick note about today's show. This episode contains scenes and descriptions that may be disturbing. So, Anatoly, you got to Venezuela on Sunday, and you've been spending a lot of time in the part of the country most affected by these earthquakes, which is La Guaira. So, just tell me what you've seen.
2: So La Guaira is a gateway to Venezuela. It's this town outside of capital Caracas, and I have driven there hundreds of times.
17: This is Anatoly, this is Monday afternoon, and I'm sitting in the back of a passenger car.
2: Early this week, I made this drive again, and it was a very different drive this time.
17: Oof, wow, the line.
2: There was a lot of traffic, there was a lot of people going down into the city.
17: We enter La Guaira.
2: And it wasn't until you get into the city itself that you start to see widespread destruction.
17: Wow. Yeah, this is the first high-rise that's badly damaged that I've seen.
2: Blocks just entirely leveled.
17: Wow, the walls blown out, got broken lifts, people's possessions just hanging out.
2: And it's the sort of seeming apparent randomness of it, right? That one block could be completely unscathed, even mm-hmm. the glass and the paint is still there. And then the next, you know, a few meters down the road is just completely leveled buildings.
17: I'm standing on top of a collapsed building.
2: And when you approached a destroyed building, the first thing that hits you is the smell of rot, the putrefaction. It was just very clear smell of decayed flesh.
3: Whoa.
17: There's dozens of people around me. I'm digging through in various parts, hoping to find someone.
2: So the official death toll is around 2,000 people by now, and yesterday the government suggested that it could rise to about 10,000.
3: Wow.
2: There are no reliable estimates of missing, but some, you know, the crowdsourcing platforms put the number at about 50,000. We should not take that too seriously. Like, there's a lot of caveats here, you know, but I think it is not unlikely that the number of deaths will end up being in five digits.
3: Okay. What is your understanding of how this happened, of what led to the scale of destruction and of death?
2: So first of all, Natalie, these were very powerful earthquakes, objectively powerful, that would have caused destruction in many places around the world, if not most. These were twin earthquakes, a very unusual set of circumstances, and they also occurred during a public holiday. This was an unusually very busy time for the area that ended up suffering the most. So widespread destruction and death was perhaps unavoidable. But there are growing questions being asked whether decisions made by the government have contributed to the destruction. Many of the destroyed buildings, or many of buildings that appear to have caused the most death, have been social housing, which has been very rapidly built in the last 15, 20 years to meet political objectives. They were basically built around election time to garner votes, and there's growing indications that corners were cut in building those buildings.
3: This was under Nicolas Maduro, the previous president of Venezuela.
2: This was under Nicolas Maduro, but this was primarily under his predecessor, Hugo Chavez, who won numerous elections by gaining the support of Venezuela's poor, Venezuela's majority. And his flagship project was something called Gran Misión Vivienda, the Grand Housing Project, which involved the constructions of thousands of buildings, thousands of social housing blocks around the country, which were then given out to Venezuela's poor. And Venezuela has a history of heavy seismic activity. This is an earthquake-prone zone. This is not a secret. And statistical models have predicted a strong earthquake here for some years. This is a country that should have been prepared. And to be fair, many buildings have withstood the earthquake very well. Entire neighborhoods have sort of came out of this pretty much unscathed. So there are construction engineering reasons coming from decisions taken by Hugo Chavez and Nicolas Maduro. But there were also decisions taken by the country's current leader, Delcy Rodriguez, that have contributed to the ineffective response.
3: Like what? What do you mean by that?
2: So before Delcy Rodriguez became the leader of the government, she has been a long-term official of this regime. She has really risen in the ranks of the government under Nicolas Maduro, who made her his economic troubleshooter, given her responsibility for the country's oil industry with the job of helping them stay in power. And she has orchestrated this great shift from the socialist principles that have powered the ruling movement since its foundation towards this laissez-faire, hands-off economic approach.
3: More of an open market.
2: And there's also a second reason. Maduro was worried about coups, he was worried about rebellions, anything that can topple him from power. And he became very distrustful of his own government, people who could organize and push him out from power. So he started atomizing Venezuelan state. And by this, I mean he splits it into little fiefdoms controlled by different officials, you know, who enrich themselves. And none of them are able to communicate with each other or organize with each other. And this makes it very difficult to organize a coup. But it also, in circumstances like now, makes it very difficult for all these different institutions, the police, the military, the civil protection services, the healthcare system, etc., to get together, to coordinate and do something together. This is precisely what is needed during an earthquake. And instead, we just have all these small groups of people running around aimlessly because there's nothing that ties them together.
3: Okay. And then we get this other massive shift, as we all know, when the United States goes in under Trump and extracts Maduro earlier this year. Talk about that and how it affected what we're seeing now.
2: This made things even more complicated because now it's not Delcy who ultimately made decisions in Venezuela. It is literally Marco Rubio, U.S. Secretary of State, and his team that make everyday decisions, how Venezuela is run and what happens in Venezuela, what stances it takes.
3: Okay, but how does this new government structure in Venezuela and the partnership with the U.S. affect the response to these quakes?
2: So when the quakes hit, the government is caught completely flat-footed. It is unclear what's happening. And for the first 24 hours, which are the crucial hours, the hours where you're most likely to find survivors, there's no organized response, very little of organized response. We've seen very little heavy machinery on the streets. We've seen very little, you know, organized groups of civil servants. You know, there's sort of very sporadic statements from a government. And, you know, people feel completely abandoned. People feel on their own. And they have no choice but to take matters into their own hands.
3: We'll be right back.
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3: This is The Daily. I'm Natalie Kitroev. Back to my conversation with Anatoly Kermanayev about the fallout of two massive earthquakes for Venezuela and the United States. A quick note about today's show. This episode contains scenes and descriptions that may be disturbing. Everyone that our producer Carlos talked to, they couldn't sit still as all this was happening.
1: I went to the store and bought...
3: So they started either sending food or supplies down the stretch of highway to La Guaira, or going there themselves to help in any way they could.
1: Every day, we wake up and went down to give it to the people that were working on the fall beam.
3: Often, they were the first people that survivors had seen. Carlos, the comedian, got multiple calls from people begging him to help locate their loved ones. Two friends had the same plea. Could he help them find their mothers who'd gone missing in La Guaira?
1: So we went on two motorcycles.
3: So Carlos and a few friends got on their motorcycles and headed toward the worst of the earthquake.
1: To try to find two moms. So we tried to reach for the first mom. But when we actually reached the building, and the building was completely collapsed.
3: So, Anatoly, just talk to me high level about that civilian effort. What is the scale and scope of it?
2: Natalie, it's nothing short of remarkable and simply overwhelming to see every single Venezuelan you meet contributing something, jumping in. It's just been remarkable. And you know, Natalie, like, we have been foreign correspondents for many years. We have covered a lot of authoritarian governments, and the rule book of all these autocrats is to atomize society.
3: Totally.
2: To divide the society, to turn it into this isolated pockets that are unable to stand together, unable to do any collective action, including changing the governments, right? This is how Putin works. This is how Maduro works. And this is a government that has been in power for more than 20 years, and it has systematically undermined people's ability to make their voice count. And the way people here have responded, the way they have come together to do something meaningful has been just absolutely overwhelming.
3: You're saying basically that strategy didn't work because here people are gathering in this way.
2: The strategy didn't work. And, you know, obviously it's a testament to the will of its own people.
3: And once that organized state involvement comes, I assume it does start to materialize at some point. What did it look like?
2: Well, it is beginning to materialize, Natalie. You know, the financial aid is flowing in, supplies are flowing in. There's a growing number of international volunteers, servicemen who are helping out. There's talk of multilateral organizations providing loans, providing financing. And by this stage, Natalie, we are no longer really talking about search and rescue by and large. We're talking longer-term reconstruction. And my reporting shows that after the earthquake, U.S. officials have lavish praise on Delcy and, you know, her response repeatedly in public statements, which is very interesting because it implies that the decisions are made by the U.S. government and it's Venezuelans who just approve the decisions that have ever been taken. One of the perhaps unexpected consequences of this earthquake is this alliance has become a lot deeper in the last few days.
3: And what are the implications of that?
2: This matters because the U.S. is working with a government that they themselves have labeled as illegitimate. They have labeled it as sponsors of what they call narco-terrorism, a government that has stolen elections. And until the earthquake, the U.S. plan, as articulated repeatedly by Secretary of State Marco Rubio, involved three stages. First, the recovery of Venezuelan economy. stabilization of its political system, and transition, which means political transitions basically enabling free elections. And in practical terms, the concentrations makes it harder to imagine free elections in any foreseeable future. It makes it difficult to imagine Venezuela really recovering their democracy and recovering their political voice.
3: Okay, so I have to ask, what is the Venezuelan opposition saying about this post-earthquake phase where maybe elections are being kicked even further down the road?
2: So the earthquakes have put the forces opposed to the government of Delcy Rodríguez in a very difficult position. We're in a lose-lose situation because on the one hand, if I stand aside, they are basically watching the U.S. deepening their alliance with their sworn enemies and pushing the can of elections down the road. At the same time, if they use the earthquake as an opportunity to reinsert themselves into Venezuela's political lives, they face accusations of opportunism, politicizations of disaster, and of basically staging political stunts. And the U.S. government for now has bought into the arguments of the Venezuelan government that allowing the opposition back into the country would just stoke social tensions, could create violence, could create unrest. Mm. And this is not something that U.S. government wants to see in Venezuela right now. This tragedy has unleashed a great amount of pain and suffering, but it has also made Venezuelans rediscover their voice and given them bravery to speak out. In La Guaira, you see residents coming together to express their anger at government officials, to chase them out, to boo them. There's a sense of confidence and at the same time, a sense of anger and rage. Hmm. And it's anger at being abandoned by the governments at this moment of great needs and at the corruption and competence that we've seen all around them. But it's a trigger for the pain that they have experienced for the last 20 years living under this government, right? This is sort of like a cathartic moment in a way, right? That everything that's been bubbling up inside Venezuelan people for so many years that they have been afraid to say because of repression, because of lack of independent media. This is all now coming out. So the desire for democracy, the desire for political voice has risen dramatically. People really want it. People are no longer willing to wait for it. And I also think what we see now is Venezuelans rediscovering that they are not alone, that they're part of a larger community. And I think, you know, this earthquake will have big consequences for Venezuelan society, for Venezuelan people as a whole, because they have seen the power of their collective action and what they can do together despite all the challenges.
3: Well, Anatoly, thank you so much.
2: Thanks as always.
3: Anatoly Kermanayev is a foreign correspondent who spent years covering Venezuela for the New York Times.
7: So when you think about that mom, the first mom that you couldn't find, were you afraid that you also might not find this other mom?
16: Oh, of course. But as we reached the place, we went to the bus stop that is closest to the house where she was seen. And we have no signal. We have no way of knowing like the actual street because it goes up like to the slums. So we asked somebody at this bus stop, like, hey, where is this street? And they told us, oh, it's right here. Who are you looking for? And we say her name. And the man we ask tells us, well, yes, I'm her brother. Do you want to come visit her? And we were like, yes, please. We have to send a video to our friend. And he took us to the home and she was there.
7: And she's okay.
16: She's okay. Yeah, she's okay. There was just like no way to communicate in, but yeah, she's okay.
8: Gracias por esta gente loca.
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0: Let's Go Electric's Emily Hurd says many homeowners start with an energy audit to find ways to increase their home's efficiency, for example, by adding insulation.
1: We all have to deal with rising utility rates, and one way to make that better is to make your home more energy efficient.
0: Then the program helps people plan how to switch from gas to electric appliances over time. 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
1: we can compare the costs of their current energy use to the cost of buying an efficient heat pump system up front, minus any incentives that apply, and then it also shows bill savings over time.
0: So people can see how climate action pays off. 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
5: Summer 2026 has it all. World Cup, State Fair, Heat Dome, Empire State Building couple.
6: Yeah, what's all the hoopla going on over there?
7: Two geniuses climbed to the top of the Empire State Building, the top of the spire.
6: Oh, that's awesome.
5: And across the country, Democratic Socialists are on the march. Three big primary wins for DSA candidates in New York City, the mayor's race in Washington, D.C., a shocker of a primary win in Colorado earlier this week.
8: We will not wait!
9: Were those vuvuzelas there at the end?
10: I think those are air horns, actually.
9: Air horns, okay, thank you.
5: Now Kamala is reaching out to Zohran, and AOC is endorsing Abdul El-Sayed in Michigan, and David Duke is endorsing Daria Lisa's tweets. And if you're confused about hot socialist summer, boy, do we have a show for you. What the DSA wants and why it won't settle, coming up on Today Explained.
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5: Will Staken, national politics correspondent for Politico. The DSA feels like a big deal right now. What's going on?
12: I keep hearing it's DSA summer, which seems to be the trend, at least online. And yeah, I mean, DSA is coming off Tuesday night, which was maybe their biggest kind of win of the primary season so far, with Mela Kyros, you know, knocking off a nearly 30-year incumbent in Daggett.
13: Denver voters of all ages, of all races, of all religions sent a clear message. We will not wait!
12: But it's kind of been like a string of victories we've seen over the past few months, where starting a few months ago, where Chris Rabb in Pennsylvania had a big win, and then that kind of transitioned into a week ago, where these candidates in New York, kind of shocking the world and really putting the stamp on the primary season for Democrats, ousting even incumbents.
14: Tonight, we haven't just won an election. We have declared that this movement is durable.
15: No longer will we accept a politics that throws scraps at us and acts as if we should be grateful for them.
12: Really kind of showing the power of what the left flank of the party is looking to flex in this primary season. And I think the question is, moving forward, was how far outside of kind of like places like New York City can this leftist insurgent, how much success can they actually have? At least in Denver, a huge showing where, like I said, a 30-year incumbent was just, you know, kicked out of Congress.
5: What does the DSA want? What is their platform? What do they believe? What are the

0: What are their main talking points?
1: Yeah, I think their platform in terms of policy, you know, is maybe not going to surprise folks. These are Democratic socialists. So they want Medicare for all. They really push for strong unions and labor rights. They push for affordable housing. But I think one thing that's really resonating with folks that I talk to is their stance, their pro-Palestinian rights stance, their opposition to U.S. military aid to Israel.
2: I will continue to call for Palestinian liberation. We will stand up to the genocide. We refuse to abide by apartheid, and we will use our money to improve lives here instead of destroy them abroad.
3: And no, we will not wait to end the genocide in Palestine.
1: I think those are kind of the big platforms. And also just, like I said, a larger affordability. When you talk to DSA candidates or members, a lot of what you hear is they want to put the working class forward.
4: No longer will we accept anything less than respect and a seat at the table that our labor built.
5: We know that no matter where you live, working people are struggling with the cost of living crisis. And in each of these campaigns and each of these candidacies, I see champions who would not only be partners of our affordability agenda in Washington, but also help to lead our party in a new direction where we understand that at the heart of everything we do must be the dignity of working class people that for too long have been in the rearview mirror of the Democratic Party.
1: And I think it's not only just a policy, but it's also the way it's wrapped in this anti-establishment fighter brand.
0: How ideological is the DSA? We keep hearing this term sewer socialism, and yeah. I think that suggests something about the things that they want to get done, maybe versus the things that they believe. But how ideological is this group?
1: If you talk to them, I think they're very ideological, very policy forward. They want to get these, you know, not only do they want to get these policies enacted, but I think they believe in the long game when you talk to them. They understand that it's about moving the Overton window. You know, in terms of are they ideological, they also know that they are working with a little bit of house money now because of how disliked and in the gutter the Democratic brand largely is right now. And I think while you see folks like on the right using the fact that these are DSA candidates and it's socialism and, you know, using that as thinking it's going to, you know, hurt them.
6: They use the word social democrat because it sounds so nice, but it's really communism you're talking about.
7: Okay, here's just a sample of what they're about. They put this on paper. They're saying the quiet things out loud. Abolish the Electoral College, replace the two-party system with a multi-party democracy.
1: In a primary, I think they wear that as a badge of honor. They get to point at the establishment Democrats and say, yeah, I'm not with Hakeem Jeffries. I am not an establishment Democrat. And, you know, that helps them. It gives them a little bit of street cred, at least in a primary. We'll have to see how that plays out in a general election, obviously, in some of these closer battleground states. But right now, I mean, it is a brand that's both policy and the fact that it's, you know, running against the Democratic brand, which is in the gutter for a lot of folks. I think that's what they see as a plus.
8: You're next.
1: What I think you're going to see is, while you might not see DSA candidates in places like, you know, purple or especially red states, I think you're going to see a lot of candidates mimicking that fighter anti-establishment style as much as possible, which is clearly there's so much hunger, at least in the Democratic primary, for that.
0: Yeah, we heard this week, or we saw some reporting this week, that Kamala Harris has reached out to Zohran Mamdani, indicating that she at least is interested in what he and his have going on. But it's still notable that some of these DSA candidates are being criticized by both mainstream Democrats and Republicans. James Carville said the other day, you know, more or less, he doesn't want them in his tent. And I think that came down to some tweets from the New York winner, Daria Lisa Avila Chevalier.
9: She has attacked interracial relationships in the American flag. Lady, I ain't in the same party as you. I'm sorry. I just not. And I actually do think it's time for Democrats to talk the S word, schism. I really do.
0: What do you make of their ability to polarize?
1: In a primary, I think they like that. You know, I think they want to polarize people, that especially the old guard of folks that had been telling, especially younger voters for so long, wait your turn, don't be so loud, don't go so far as Medicare for All. I think they, number one, that's part of what they want to do. They want to, like, you know, fight back against those kinds of folks. They look at the Kamala Harris campaign. And when I'm talking to these kinds of candidates and these kinds of voters and folks on the ground and surrogates, you know, they were completely turned off by the Kamala Harris campaign, the Kamala Harris campaign that embraced Liz Cheney, that embraced, you know, a lot of folks that for the left flank of the base would never want to be associated with in order to broaden the tent. Sure. I mean, that's what they were doing to try to win the election. But for them, I think they felt like they weren't getting Kamala Harris's ear and the Democratic Party's ear in terms of major issues like Israel or Medicare for All or really wanting to push her to the left. And so I think right now they want to kind of throw a Molotov cocktail into the party and just say, we're blowing this up. And so if it's going to ruffle feathers, so be it. I think a big test for this movement is going to be Michigan, the Michigan Senate race with Abdul Sayed. I think that is going to be a huge test for where this insurgent energy can go.
8: We need Democrats who are willing to take the fight to Donald Trump, who are willing to take a fight to the system that created Donald Trump, and are willing...
0: So you reported that the DSA has ambitions to run a candidate in the 2028 primary. Tell me about is that candidate chosen yet? Do we know who it is? And how are they trying to figure this out?
1: They view 2028, the presidency, as like a gigantic opportunity. They don't play cute. They're straight up saying, like, you work fine. We're looking for a candidate right now. And I think they really see 2028 on the backs of Mamdani's rise with Bernie Sanders, with the potential of AOC presidential run. They view that as a huge opportunity. And what they're doing right now is DSA is actually, they're sending, you know, hundreds of surveys out to all their members across the country, surveying them, asking them, who should DSA endorse? What are you looking for in a candidate? You know, what are the things that you want that are deal breakers? And they're going to collect all those. I'm hearing it's going to be like potentially hundreds of thousands of pages of research, which seems very on brand for them, maybe. Right. And I think they're going to put that all together and in September come to a decision and see who they're going to endorse. And another thing that's kind of bittersweet when I talk to them is that they found this kind of gem in Zoran Mamdani, who they view, and I think a lot of people view, as kind of a like once in a lifetime political generational talent, and he can't run for president.
10: I noticed that you're turning 35 soon, right?
1: In a few months, yes.
10: So you now hit one of the constitutional requirements to run for president. But there's another one that says you have to be a natural born citizen. You were not born here.
1: Yes.
10: But do you think that's something that should be changed in the Constitution? It would take an amendment, but do you think that we should change that?
11: No.
10: No.
11: I think the Constitution looks good the way it is.
10: Just the way it is.
11: Just the way it is. I'm very excited to focus on New York City. But thank you for reminding me of my upcoming
10: 35
11: mortality.
10: Years old. 35 years old. All right.
11: Yes, sir.
1: And so I imagine he will be deeply involved in finding out who that person is, but also campaigning for them. But it's not going to be Mamdani. And when I was talking to the DSA members, they were even saying, like, you know, they laugh, and there's like an ongoing joke inside DSA where they're like, we should just run Mamdani anyways. Like, let's just cause a constitutional crisis and just see what happens. And one of the DSA chair was like, I think people are joking, but I also think a lot of people aren't really joking. Obviously, I don't think that's going to happen. But to the point of like trying to find someone, that work's already being done.
0: Politico's Will Staken. When we come back, we're going straight to the source. A DSA co-chair joins me to talk about policy, ideals, and reality, bad tweets, Israel, and 2028.
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0: Megan Romer is a co-chair of the Democratic Socialists of America. The DSA has had big primary wins in New York, in Colorado just last night. We're speaking on Wednesday, in the mayoral race in Washington, D.C. Mm-hmm. That's where I live. Why do you think DSA candidates are doing so well in elections right now?
19: I think there's both the kind of rage that people have about seeing any remnants of our safety net, social safety net, be dismantled. I think they see their wages stagnating while inflation continues to go up and cost of living continues to go up. And I think that has people really on edge. But I also think that they're looking for answers and for solutions and for things that are actually going to change their lives for the better. When we talk about expanding child care for all or Medicare for all, childcare debt and medical debt, those are very real issues to real people. So I think they're excited to see someone not just saying, well, the other guy's worse, but really saying, look, we're going to rethink some of these things and come up with solutions together.
0: Your economic message definitely seems to have caught fire for Americans who really do feel like life is too expensive. But the DSA's positions on some domestic issues like borders, like policing, open you up to claims that the DSA is just too extreme for regular mm-hmm. Americans. Mm-hmm. I know that you're aware of this charge. How do you respond to that?
19: Yeah, so a lot of the charges coming from sort of documents or sometimes panels where they're clipping people and talking about it that are really sort of expressing this long-term view. Because we're not just trying to like fix little problems. We're trying to really get to the root of these societal problems and think about what life could look like and what society could look like if we change them. So things like abolishing the carceral state as we know it, right? People say, so you're just going to fire all the police? Like, well, no. The goal is free childcare, free healthcare, free college, these sort of things that will actually make there be less crime. We know crime is inextricably linked to poverty. We're not saying, like, yes, let murderers run free in the streets. We're saying if we have eliminated in this long-term vision, a lot of these crimes of poverty, crimes of desperation, what can the system look like? And, you know, it will have to be different.
0: It's hard to convince people on that score, too, because even sure. in a much better world, people will still murder other people. This mm-hmm. is an unfortunate fact. And sure. voters here abolish the carceral state, whether it's next week or 50 years from now, and they sense that you are unrealistic. They mm-hmm. sense that you are not where they are. Working class voters in the last election moved toward Donald Trump in part because, as we understand it from polling, many people felt like the Democrats had just gotten too pie in the sky, right? Mm-hmm. They were too extreme on cultural issues. And so I wonder whether the DSA considers that the economic platform is very appealing. Abolish the carceral state simply isn't.
19: We think it's important to connect those two things, right? So the reason you do something matters too, right? So they say, well, you want to abolish the police. It's like, well, we're not doing that right now, but we have invested in Care Not Cops programs because the long-term goal is to stop prosecuting people for crimes of poverty. It's not to make you less safe. It's to make you more safe. Because right now, the system as it works does not make us more safe.
0: There are real concerns about some candidates who are affiliated with the DSA. Daria Lisa Avila Chevalier just won a big election in New York City. Mm-hmm. She said in tweets at one point that she wiped her dirty hands on an American flag because she didn't have napkins. She suggested that white people shouldn't be in interracial relationships. There's a lot more. She has apologized, and independently, she deleted her Twitter account. She told my colleague Estelle Herndon she finds it better to not spend too much time online. But I wonder if you are working with anti-establishment candidates, right? There is a level of vetting that isn't going to be the same as with establishment candidates. Do you think you're going to have difficulty finding candidates who are strong on your economic message, but don't have to issue these embarrassing apologies?
19: Mm-hmm. Yeah, I mean, that's kind of that is an interesting spot we're in. We're not forming our candidates in a lab, right? We're not like raising perfect model UN children and sending them to poli sci.
0: Perfect model UN children. White people shouldn't be in interracial relationships.
19: I agree. No, that is way out there. No, what I'm saying is like, we are dealing with imperfect, messy people for sure. And we're not. Like, I don't know why she tweeted that. I'm imagining there was like she had a bad breakup and was just tweeting too close to the sun or some terrible thing. That's a bad tweet. She apologized for it. Trump did bad tweets this morning, right? Like, we're just like, oh God. But yeah, you know, that is going to be the reality of running candidates who did not come into adult life thinking they were ever going to be a candidate.
0: I want to ask you about an issue that's become very sensitive over the past few years. The DSA's focus on Israel strikes some people as obsessive, possibly even tipping into anti-Semitic. So let me give you a couple of examples that I see cited frequently. On October 7th, after Hamas attacked Israel, the DSA released a statement expressing solidarity with Palestine. It did condemn the killing of all civilians, but it added, this was not unprovoked. Mayor Mamdani recently set some Jewish leaders on edge when he referred to AIPAC as monsters. He said he was quoting the philosopher Antonio Gramsci. A DSA candidate in Colorado who had a big win last night, Milat Kiros, she was recently asked by a reporter whether a firebombing attack on a peaceful Jewish gathering in Boulder was an act of anti-Semitism. And she said, I don't know what's in the perpetrator's heart. Now, there's an argument that these types of things taken together illustrate that there is anti-Semitism within the DSA. There's also a more nuanced argument that says the DSA isn't anti-Semitic, but you're fostering a culture that allows your members to talk in ways that are. What do you say to American Jews who think the way that DSA-affiliated politicians talk about Israel goes beyond taking issue with foreign policy and into something darker?
19: Yeah, I mean, that is something that I think we think a lot about. But what we see is that Israel is perpetrating a genocide. People are mad when they and should be mad. It's a genocide. We don't equivocate on that definition or on that understanding of the events. We see an apartheid state. We see people being in an open air concentration camp, essentially in the Gaza Strip. So people are mad, and sometimes, yeah, people are mad, and they're going to not nuance their words as much as they should. I do think it's very important, obviously, that we stand against anti-Semitism in all its forms. But I do not see the state of Israel as something I don't think we should be defending it on any grounds. It's a genocidal apartheid state, and I'm not apologizing for that.
0: In 2024, the DSA rescinded an endorsement of AOC. AOC, of course, is a fierce critic of Israel, after she attended a panel with Jewish leaders on anti-Semitism. A lot of people looked at that and said, you have a fierce critic of Israel who attended a panel on anti-Semitism, and the DSA rescinded their endorsement of her. You can see the math here. You can sort of see where the brain goes from here. Why did the DSA rescind its endorsement of AOC?
19: Yeah, so that was actually a complicated process. We didn't actually rescind our endorsement of AOC in that way. So what we did was we made an endorsement that came with some strings attached, which was kind of the first time we'd ever done that. And we said, we want you to pledge to not fund Israeli military anything, not defense, not offense, no weapons for Israel. We want you to not sign on to any of that, which she had voted. I think she voted present on the Iron Dome. Basically, we want her in line in the same voting line as Rashida Tlaib. If Rashida Tlaib votes for it, who is one of the most, you know, fearless defenders of Palestine and the Palestinian people in Congress. So AOC had voted present on some, and she had equivocated on some, and so we said, okay, you can't do that anymore. AOC has since pledged to vote no on all funding of any kind for Israeli military.
0: So ultimately, she came around to your point of view. Mm-hmm. The pressure worked.
19: Yeah. Yeah. So
0: The DSA, we're told, and you can confirm it, wants to run a presidential primary candidate in 2028. Tell me what that means about your ambitions.
19: We would love, you know, the Bernie Sanders campaign, it kind of changed the face of the American left a bit. He was the first person who went out there on stage and said, I am a democratic socialist. And it kind of felt like it gave a lot of people, they felt like they had permission to say it out loud. It kind of broke the dam a little bit on using that big scary S word. So if we run a presidential candidate, we can at least make sure that there is a voice in the primary holding people to account. I think when Bernie was in the primary, him standing strong for Medicare for All got a bunch of the other candidates to sign a Medicare for All pledge. Like, those things are good. And so we would love to win the presidency. We would also, at the very least, love to move the needle by having an actual Democratic Socialist voice in the debates, fighting for working families, fighting for labor unions, fighting for health care for everybody, and fighting against the military-industrial complex.
0: Megan Romer is co-chair of the Democratic Socialists of America. Danielle Hewitt produced today's show. Miranda Kennedy and Jolie Myers edited. Patrick Boyd and David Tatasciore engineered. And Gabriel Dunnetov was on deleted tweets. Additional thanks today to Zach Beecham and Andrew Prokop. I'm Noel King. It's Today Explained.
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23: 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I'm meteorologist Andrew Pritchard. 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
2: 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And some of the new technology is so useful that it's making its way into the broader consumer market.
3: 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So it's kind of a nice moment when, you know, I'm not just a blind scientist who builds technology for other blind scientists.
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3: You know, narrative engineering is a thing that we need the world to start thinking about being on guard around. 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
2: 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Stay with us.

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1: I'm meteorologist Andrew Pritchard with your IPM News forecast for Champaign-Urbana. Today, look for mostly sunny skies with a chance of thunderstorms and a high of 93 degrees with the southwest wind 5 to 10 miles per hour. Tonight, partly cloudy with a chance of thunderstorms and a low of 74 degrees with the southwest wind 5 miles per hour. Tomorrow, partly cloudy with a chance of thunderstorms and a high of 91 degrees. Tomorrow night, partly cloudy with a chance of thunderstorms and a low of 73 degrees. And for Sunday, partly cloudy with a chance of a thunderstorm and a high of 88 degrees.
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9: Good morning, I'm Michelle Martin. In February, a volunteer at Britain's National Archives was cataloging the letters of an 18th century Royal Navy captain. He found a folded document that was categorized as, quote, another paper. He unfolded it. It said Declaration in big letters at the top. Turns out another paper was one of the earliest copies of the Declaration of Independence. It was printed to spread the news that the colonies had split from Britain. Now it will be displayed in Britain as part of their exhibition on the Revolution. It's Morning Edition.
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11: This is Morning Edition from NPR News. I'm A. Martinez.
9: And I'm Michelle Martin. Good morning. July 4th is almost here, and all the barbecues and parades and summer blockbusters that come with it. But NPR critic at large Eric Deggan says the holiday weekend is also a great time to catch up on great TV that might have flown under the radar. And he's here to talk about his picks with us. Hi, Eric.
12: Hey.
9: So the first show on your list is a spy thriller called The Agency. It's on Paramount Plus. It's got a lot of big names on it. How did it get overlooked?
12: This is a good example of a really great series that's on a smaller streaming service and has had a little trouble breaking through all that competition that's out there. Now, the cast includes Richard Gere as the CIA station chief in London, Jeffrey Wright as the second in command, The Wire alum Dominic West as the head of the CIA, and Downton Abbey alum Hugh Bonneville as an official in British intelligence. But Michael Fassbender really makes this story cook in its second season as a former CIA field agent manipulating his friends and coworkers to try and free his love, who's a Sudanese professor imprisoned by a paramilitary force overseas. Let's listen to a clip.
13: If they tell you I'm a traitor, it's the truth. I lied to my friends, my colleagues. I sacrificed people. If I had to do it again, I wouldn't hesitate.
12: I love his American accent.
9: Okay, a little heavy for Independence Day weekend, Eric. Thankfully, your next pick is a British comedy called Alice and Steve. It's on Disney Plus. Tell us about this one.
12: So this show features British TV star Nicola Walker as a 50-something woman who's kept a close 30-year friendship with a former boyfriend, played by Flight of the Conchords alum Jemaine Clement. But things get weird when he takes her advice to start a family with a younger woman a little too literally, and starts dating her 26-year-old daughter. Now, here's a clip where the daughter, played by Israeli actress Yali Topol-Margalef, tells her mom what's going on.
14: I know this must hurt, Mom. I see that. But I want to keep seeing him.
15: I hope you fall out of your window and get pierced in the heart by your railing.
16: And that no one comes to your funeral.
12: So, yeah, Mom, who was talking about Steve there, didn't take the news so well. I know the concept may sound kind of icky at first, but it's really a very funny, very complex comedy about parents, children, exes, and spouses of all ages trying to find emotional fulfillment in an increasingly complicated world.
9: Okay, I guess you have to watch. So
12: trust me on this.
9: I do trust you. Now, I know you're not really a fan of reality TV shows. I'm with you on that. But you've got one on your list here. It's Couples Therapy. It's also on Paramount Plus. What's the story here?
12: Well, for me, most reality TV shows are inauthentic. They're exploitive. They too often reward terrible behavior. But this show is really the opposite of all that. Now, Dr. Orna Goralnik talks through issues with each of four couples in really revelatory sessions, consulting with her own therapist and with a different group of professionals who help her unpack how to help. Now, in this clip, we've got Marjorie and Jason who are struggling to talk about taking care of their many pets. Dr. Goralnik is digging for a deeper issue.
17: He always wants things a certain way, but he never helps.
18: This is only the beginning.
19: We're trying to build a process that you can apply to any of these conversations. It doesn't matter what we talk about, politics or cat litter.
12: Now, for anybody who's actually been through couples therapy, you might feel a little PTSD hearing these arguments. But the program does a really good job of showing how couples working in good faith can really learn a lot about themselves and their relationship, even if it doesn't necessarily end with a reconciliation.
9: That is NPR critic at large Eric Deggans with his list of under-the-radar TV shows worth watching this July 4th weekend. Eric, thank you.
12: Thank you.
9: This is NPR News.
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0: This week, we are turning back the clock to when Americans made history at the 1996 Olympics. 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
5: 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I'm Lisa Flynn. We're heading to the Opéra Bastille in Paris for Verdi's masterpiece. 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
7: Let's get back to the 1A Record Club. We're revisiting a previous conversation about the musical legacy of the iconic band Earth, Wind, and Fire. We were joined by music journalist, writer, and author Marcus J. Moore. Ricky Benson, African American Studies professor at UC Berkeley and host of the History of Funk on KPFA Radio. And Rayland Rabaka. He's a professor of African, African American, and Caribbean Studies at the University of Colorado Boulder. We're hearing from so many of you. Barbara emailed, "My husband and I watched the documentary last night. It was fabulous. Honestly, maybe the best I've seen. I loved learning about their early history, and the interplay with animation was brilliant. It was interesting, at times heartbreaking, and so joyous, I can't stop thinking about it." Veronica and Joe in Florida email, "We were married on September 21st. We played September at our reception and sing it to our baby girl, who will be born soon." And Michelle in Wilmington, Delaware emails, "Earth, Wind, and Fire is my favorite group of all time. They were my first concert ever. We begged our parents to take us to the concert at the Spectrum in Philadelphia. The only reason my dad agreed was because they were opening for Ramsey Lewis, and he loved jazz. After the concert, my dad was a fan, too." There's still time to add your voice to the conversation. Email us at 1A@WAMU.org. You know, one of the great things this film does is also highlight the contributions of the many people who worked for and with Earth, Wind, and Fire. So we're talking about vocalists, musicians, songwriters, composers, engineers, choreographers, photographers, costume designers. It was a big organization. Ricky, how did these various collaborations help contribute to the group's success?
8: First of all, you had to have a big picture vision. And Maurice

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9: This is 1A. 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
9: The Go-Go's. 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

0: This Week in This American Life. Stories for this year's July 4th semi-quincentennial. And yes, I had to look up that word that means 250th. We have Jia Young Fan on the moment she realized what the most American question is. Pablo Torre on our very American love of yelling at refs and umpires.
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8: This is 1A. I'm Jen White. On March 8, 1971, Joe Frazier fought Muhammad Ali for the title of heavyweight champion. The fight of the century, as it became known, was about so much more than just boxing. It was a mainstream cultural event tied up in religion and politics. To tell this story, we start with someone who knew Muhammad Ali well.
9: I am the greatest!
10: Muhammad might have been what you call the package. He had the athleticism, he had the charm, he had the looks.
9: This is the legend of Cassius Clay, the most beautiful fighter in the world today. He talks a great deal and brags indeed of a muscular punch that's incredibly speedy.
10: I'm Lonnie Ali, the wife of Muhammad Ali, and currently the interim CEO and president of the Muhammad Ali Center in Louisville, Kentucky.
9: This brash young boxer is something to see, and the heavyweight championship is his destiny. He is the greatest.
11: Boxing is not just about the fight. It is the lead up to the fight. It's when you get to know the boxers and their backstories and you watch their entire career unfold to that championship bout.
9: I am the greatest.
11: I am Rosie Perez. I am an activist and an actor, a writer, and I have been named the First Lady of Boxing because I am a boxing fanatic. It's an issue.
9: This I predict, and I know the score. I'll be champ of the world in 64.
12: In 1964, Muhammad Ali, at the time known as Cassius Clay, defeated Sonny Liston, won the heavyweight championship of the world.
13: I am the king of the world!
14: Hold it, hold it, hold it.
13: I'm pretty.
14: Hold it, you're not that pretty.
13: I'm a mad man. Wait. I shook up the world! I shook up the world!
12: My name is Mike Silver. I'm a boxing historian and author. At the time, the heavyweight championship of the world was the most important title in sports.
15: He beat Sonny Liston to win the title, and then right after that, he announced that he'd become a member of the Nation of Islam. My name is Lee Montville.

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1: Welcome to Statewide Reports and Conversations from in and around Illinois and the Midwest. I'm Sean Crawford. Coming up this hour, we'll look at college degrees and today's job market. Many college grads are finding it more difficult than blue-collar workers to locate employment. We'll talk about the value of a degree. Also, the Trump administration has declared war on wind energy, putting a lot of projects in the Midwest on hold. A state lawmaker will talk with us about efforts to change the funding formula for higher education in Illinois. It did not pass this spring, but's expected to be brought back for debate. An archaeological project in southern Illinois is researching one of the oldest black settlements in the state. And this week in Illinois history recalls a deadly race riot in East St. Louis. Those stories and more this hour on Statewide.
2: Live from NPR News in Washington, I'm Louise Schiavone. Congress is home for the 4th of July, but politics follows members wherever they go. And nationally, the Democratic Party says it's leaving no opportunity untapped as campaigning for midterm elections switches into high gear post-4th. NPR's Elena Moore takes a look at the intra-party message challenges among Democrats, such as those posed by the primary victory of New York's Avila Chevalier, a Democratic socialist.
3: Even though Democrats broadly agree on key economic issues, they worry that other positions held by more leftist candidates will muddy their message. Take Avila Chevalier, for example. She holds positions that make some Democrats nervous. For one, on her campaign website, she advocates for abolishing the, quote, deportation machine. She is also one of several candidates who has faced criticism that their opposition to Israel's war in Gaza borders on anti-Semitism.
2: NPR's Elena Moore. Climate forecasters say the planet is facing a hot year ahead. That's because the seasonal El Nino pattern is strengthening. NPR's Lauren Sommer has details.
4: The chances for a strong or even super El Nino this year are increasing. That's according to a new report from the World Meteorological Organization. El Nino is a natural climate pattern where warm ocean water spreads across the central Pacific Ocean. That can affect the weather, like bringing more extreme rain to the southern U.S. El Nino also raises temperatures globally. With average temperatures already hotter because of climate change, El Nino years are often the hottest years on record. Lauren Sommer, NPR News.
2: Extreme heat has settled in across many parts of the nation. Record dry conditions have elevated fire risks this year, and that's going to mean restrictions on fireworks displays in many locations across the country. Utah has banned personal fireworks due to extreme wildfire risk. Governors in Colorado and New Mexico are urging restraint. Cities from the Southwest to Oregon and Washington have imposed their own restrictions. Fans have been gathering in front of Madison Square Garden in New York City ahead of tonight's expected wedding of Taylor Swift and Travis Kelce. The singer and the NFL player have kept details of the celebration under wraps, NPR's Brian Mann reports.
5: Lisa Benham and her daughter Zara are posing for selfies outside the garden. They're visiting from England and both say they're huge Swifties.
6: I just remember always listening to her.
5: Lisa Benham, who's 47, says she became a fan after her 17-year-old daughter dragged her to a show. She's followed all the ins and outs of Swift's romance with Travis Kelce, a tight end with the Kansas City Chiefs.
6: I'm thrilled for her. I love it. I love the whole story. I am so pleased for them. Really pleased for them.
5: It's unclear exactly how this wedding will play out, but a New York City permit shows up to 1,000 guests are expected. The celebration is scheduled to continue into the early hours on Saturday. Brian Mann, NPR News, New York.
2: This is NPR. A former bookseller in Hong Kong who was seized by Chinese authorities in 2015, Lam Wing-Ki, has died, according to the official central news agency in Taiwan, where he resided until his death. NPR's Jennifer Pak reports from Beijing.
7: In Hong Kong, Lam ran the Causeway Bay bookshop that specialized in selling gossipy paperbacks critical of China's leadership. The shop was popular with mainland Chinese visitors. In 2015, Lam was among five men linked to the bookshop who were taken into custody by Chinese authorities. Upon release, Lam gave his own account of what happened. contradicting Beijing's official narrative. Later, he reopened the bookstore in the self-governing island of Taiwan. The local news agency did not give a cause of death, but said Lam's cancer had relapsed last year. Taiwanese President Lai Ching-te sent his condolences in a Facebook post. He applauded Lam for never staying silent in the face of fear and authoritarian repression. He was 70. Jennifer Pak, NPR News, Beijing.
2: In southwestern Pakistan, a bus jammed with passengers tumbled from a highway into a rocky ravine. 40 people died. Several were injured. The bus carrying passengers from another bus that had broken down lost control and crashed. Serena Williams' Wimbledon center court wildcard match on Monday went to 20-year-old Maya Joint. The 44-year-old champion is next slated to play doubles with her sister Venus today. That now appears to depend on whether she's able to recover from a knee injury. She and her sister have been scheduled to play Solana Sierra of Argentina and Camila Osorio of Colombia. I'm Louise Schiavone, NPR News.
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1: This is Statewide. I'm Sean Crawford. College used to be a reliable path to a professional career. Now facing an increase in layoffs and a difficult job market, some workers say it's not enough. Chicago Public Media's Sasha Ann Simons on her show In the Loop. Learn more about why it's happening and what it means for both workers and the economy.
9: At the table is Noam Scheiber, a New York Times reporter based in Evanston. He's also the author of the upcoming book, Mutiny, The Rise and Revolt of the College-Educated Working Class. And Sarah Rand, who's a communications consultant who has firsthand experience with this very issue. Welcome to In the Loop.
10: Great to be here.
9: Good to see you.
11: Thank you.
9: So, Noam, I'll start with you because this trend of college-educated people experiencing long-term unemployment, it's continuing. What's driving this?
10: Yeah, it's a bit of a mystery. We've just never seen long-term unemployment this high when the overall employment rate is actually not too bad. The unemployment rate's about 4.4%. It's not, you know, historically fantastic, but it's not terrible. And yet, we've seen long-term unemployment, which generally means 6 months or longer, really tick up in the last year or two, and especially among people with college degrees. So it's been a bit of a mystery for economists. I think automation is always looming, and for decades, obviously, that was something that affected blue-collar workers, and college degree was supposed to insulate you from automation trends. And certainly we've seen with the rise of generative AI that more jobs are automatable. But the trend actually precedes Gen AI. I think it's something that we've really seen for the past 10, 15 years. And I think a lot of it is kind of pre-AI automation. So you have spreadsheets and you have accounting software and you have HR software. And these are all jobs that college-educated people have done for many decades. And as the software has gotten more sophisticated over the past few decades, it just, you know, little by little, it started to kind of erode some of the demand for college-educated people that has historically been very strong. So I think it's a kind of gradual automation story that's now been supercharged by AI.
9: And you talked a little bit there about some of the recent trends we've been seeing on the job reports. Talk about the comparison for folks without degrees.
10: Folks without degrees still have a higher rate of long-term unemployment than folks with degrees, but that has the gap has really been narrowing. So I looked at some data going back to the late 90s, and the difference between folks with degrees and without degrees is the smallest it's been for the past 30 years. So
9: everyone's on a almost level playing field at this point.
10: It's really close. For many years over the past few decades, the long-term unemployed or the people with college degrees were long-term unemployed at about half the rate of everyone else. And now it's more like 70%, three quarters the rate. So it's really starting to narrow. And it's just not the case anymore that a degree insulates you from this.
9: Let's bring you in, Sarah. Yes. What's been your recent experience with this job market?
11: No, a lot of what you're saying resonates for sure. Last spring, my husband and I found ourselves laid off from our jobs within a few weeks of each other.
9: Both of you.
11: Both of us, which was pretty shocking and something we were not expecting. We had felt insulated. We had college degrees, myself a master's. We had stable employment for almost 20 years. Suddenly, the fields we were in felt under attack. I worked in academia. I've also worked in nonprofit and research institutions. These are sectors of our workforce that are facing real challenges from the current administration. It's felt different. It feels like the job market is very impenetrable. It feels like there's a lot of AI involved. It's seeing job postings with over 1,000 applicants, submitting job applications that feel like they go into a black hole, going through job interview processes that can drag on for months and require really extensive interviewing and requirement to do tasks. Mm-hmm. It's a really taxing experience.
9: A lot of people applying for these jobs,
11: yes,
9: too, right?
11: Yes.
9: Some of these job postings are seeing, 1,000 people apply?
11: Yeah. Yeah.
9: And so how do you stand out among 1,000 people?
11: Yes.
9: And it sounds like your degree alone is not going to help.
11: That's right.
9: So talk to us about some of the changes that your family's had to make, I imagine, to accommodate.
11: Yeah. It's been a low spend year, is one way we're thinking about it. We've had to really think about how we're adjusting our family economics. The caregiver that we had hired for our kids, we had to reduce her hours. We got rid of a car and simplified our finances. We had been planning to do a home renovation project that is very much on the table, or off the table right now. Mm-hmm. You know, there are causes that we would like to contribute more to, especially in this time of great need. And we're not able to do that in the same way. And just really scrutinizing all of our expenses on a daily basis in a way that we are surprised to have to make those kinds of choices.
9: Yeah. And one caveat that you make throughout an op-ed that you recently mm-hmm. wrote in the Sun-Times, sharing your personal story is, you know, this is new to my husband and I.
11: That's right.
9: But we're well aware that this has been a reality for others for
11: yes.
9: quite some time.
11: Yes. Yes. It feels like, yes, this is a new experience for us, for college-educated folks, and, you know, seeing what the lower-class experience this fall with decline of SNAP benefits, it's a new kind of instability, and it's just made us realize how fragile our ecosystem is, how precarious our social safety net is, relying on employer-provided health care is challenging when
9: right.
11: then you don't have an employer to provide that health care. So it feels like a precarious system.
9: And Noam, you've, of course, been following this for quite some time. So Sarah's story sounds quite familiar, I'm sure.
10: Yeah, unfortunately, really familiar. Everything from the job application process, which as you guys said, is feels almost like an arms race. You know, it's because of the use of AI, employers are not personally vetting applications. And so workers feel like they then have to use AI to increase their odds of getting an application through the vetter.
11: Right.
10: Which then increases the number of applications and causes employers to use AI more. And then it just kind of keeps cycles that way. I think, you know, if you step back, one advantage that people who have a college degree have traditionally had is standing out in an application process. You know, I know how to write a good cover letter. I know how to write a good resume. I have good references. I can really talk up my work. But now that everything is being vetted by algorithms, it kind of flattens those advantages mm-hmm. and you just don't stand out the way that you did before. So I think that's really causing a lot of stress for college grads who sort of knew how to navigate this old world, this
9: right.
10: kind of human interaction world, and in this algorithmically mediated world. It's just not sure where your advantage lies.
9: Yeah.
10: I think that's led to a lot of confusion.
9: And as we, you know, we think about who's most impacted here, you know, recent reporting shows college-educated Black women. They are seeing a very steep drop in employment, and it's been pretty steady over the past year, and more than other groups. So, you know, more than other women, more than Black men. What do you think is contributing to this, Noam?
10: Yeah, I mean, there are a handful of things, but we do know that Black women with college degrees are disproportionately hired by the government and especially the federal government.
9: Yes.
10: And so the freezing
9: they're overrepresented in the federal
10: exactly.
9: labor force.
10: So the freezing of hiring and the aggressive cutting of federal government jobs, I think has really disproportionately hurt that group. It's a group that kind of, when the economy turns, tends to be hit harder, faster. And when you layer on this reduction in government jobs in particular, it's going to have this disproportionate impact, unfortunately.
9: Now, college, it used to be a reliable path to a professional career. And now, as they face an increase in layoffs and a difficult job market, some workers are saying a college degree is just not enough. So we're digging in with Sarah Rand, who's a communications consultant, and Noam Scheiber, a New York Times reporter. So how are you approaching the job market differently now, Sarah? Given all of these factors, what does your search look like? Are you doing what Noam just described and, and using AI to help beef up your cover letter and your resume to catch the eye of these employers?
11: Great question. And a little bit of that to try and game the system when I can. But I've pivoted. And that's what this moment has really required. I did the submitting jobs into the black hole, found that not very productive. I've worked my network as much as I can. And I do have a great network here in Chicago that's been very supportive. But I've pivoted to working for myself. I've hired myself. I am running my own consulting business, doing strategic communications.
9: Congrats.
11: My husband also is doing the same, working in food systems and building food businesses. And I guess we've sort of stepped back from the traditional job search process and are approaching it in a very different way.
9: Because that in itself is a full-time job, is it not?
10: No question.
9: Applying for jobs, it's like literally you wake up at 9 and, and you almost have to like get dressed and get to the computer and just sit there.
10: Sarah and I were actually talking about this earlier, even more so than usual, because what we're finding is a lot of employers are actually having candidates do work, like do work that they need done.
9: Oh, really?
10: Write a program, write a memo, write a report. I've heard of lawyers looking for jobs where they're asked to write legal briefs and contracts. I mean,
9: only to eventually possibly tell you that you don't have the job.
10: No, typically to tell you that you don't have the job. This is just part of the application process. And we're finding that employers are using it to get free labor, essentially.
9: Imagine a world where you would get paid for just being part of the interview
11: process. Just being an interviewee. That's right.
9: That would be lovely.
11: Yeah. So it's been a time of creativity and resilience and Noam and I were talking earlier that for a lot of organizations that I work with, it can be really hard to commit to a full-time role, an FTE of an employee. So offering myself being able to support them on a contract basis is much more easier for them to justify that expense. And it's been a great experience to work with clients across Chicago and nationally and maintain my professional muscle and make connections and continue to do the work that I love to do.
9: So a question for you both. Do you think that college is still a good investment, despite the rising cost to get a degree these days? Noam, you want to go first?
10: Yeah, I think it can be. I think the difference between today and, say, 20, 30 years ago is 30 years ago, just getting a degree, you didn't have to think too much about it beyond that. You know, just having that degree gave you this sort of wage premium. It just set you on this path for success in your career. Now there's just so much more differentiation. You have to think about what degree, what school, what industry, what moment. And if those things don't align, it can actually be a not a great investment.
9: Right.
10: In my book, I write about a group of people who got degrees in video game design. And this has just been an explosive major across the United States over the past 20 years or so.
9: Wow.
10: And that's great when, you know, there are a lot of video game companies hiring and there's a huge demand for video games, but it's a highly cyclical industry. And in the past few years, it's been cutting jobs at a really rapid clip. And that's just not a very good investment for you in today's market. So you have to ask a lot more questions today than you did a generation ago.
9: And what's the psychological impact here, Sarah? Just trying to job seek right now. How do you keep yourself motivated?
11: Well, again,
9: I mean, you've made a pivot.
11: It was the pivot. Was
9: before that, though.
11: Before that, you know, I think we are consistently hopeful and looking for opportunities where we can apply our skills and be productive. And it just sort of takes a resilience and approach that, you know, got to keep doing every day to try and find a good opportunity. And it just takes that consistent optimism.
9: Noam, what do you think this all means for the future of the middle class?
10: It's a great question. I think that the way we think about class is changing. I think it used to be, you know, when I graduated from college in 1998, which is a very long time ago, probably, you know, arguably the best or one of the best years in history to graduate from college, people my cohort thought of themselves as just on this glide path to a professional career or to a management career. You didn't really think twice about it. And I think now when people graduate, they have to think, you have to kind of think about every detail of the process. You know, what is my entry-level job going to be? What's the next step look like? What's the step after that look like? And I think they're increasingly finding that there isn't this sort of glide path to a professional career. Mm-hmm. And it's making them think that they are less sort of part of this elect or this sort of special caste, and they're just workers like anyone else, you know? And I think that kind of worker consciousness is in some ways good, sort of eroding these differences that college people used to see in themselves and other people. Instead of thinking, oh, I'm part of this special group,
9: yes,
10: now you're starting to think, well, maybe I'm just part of this kind of bigger group of workers, and my interests are actually pretty similar to workers in vastly different industries.
9: Right.
10: You know, I remember talking to a group of doctors a few years ago while the auto workers were on strike. And doctors are a group of people who've very rarely unionized. They are a part, you know, they're a very special caste of workers. And they were telling me how they thought of themselves as auto workers on some level. And one told me that he even took his kids to a UAW picket line because he wanted them to see what it meant to kind of walk a picket line and be a worker. So I think we're seeing these kind of barriers eroded between different fields and different professions in a way that might be positive on some level.
9: And so I want to wrap this conversation by echoing your piece on suntimes.com, Sarah. Just what's your message to government officials? What are they missing in this conversation?
11: That's a great question. I think at the basics, we really need economic transparency. Last summer, we saw Trump fire the Bureau of Labor Statistics commissioner after weak job numbers came out. I feel like data sources are being eroded. And just at the basics, we need to have the numbers. We need to know what's happening. We need to see the reality. Mm-hmm. And I think this will just give us a clear picture so we can hopefully put in place some improvements for the job force.
1: That's Sarah Rand, a strategic communications consultant, and Noam Scheiber, a New York Times reporter based in Illinois. They spoke about college degrees and how many people are finding a degree is not enough to ensure and keep a job. They sat down with Sasha Ann Simons. This is Statewide.

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9: I'm Robin Young. 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
11: Welcome back to Statewide. I'm Sean Crawford. Just a half mile south of Carrier Mills in Saline County lies an unincorporated community known as Lakeview. It's believed to be one of the oldest black settlements in Illinois. A group of SIU students excavated at the Allen Farmstead in that community, part of the university's annual archaeological field school. The experience is necessary for students who want to be field archaeologists. They're helping connect the past with the present, helping to tell the community's story. Brian Sapp reports.
12: The site is owned by Brennan Jennings, whose family moved to the area in the early 1800s.
13: So we have been currently excavating this feature. It's feature 3. We have a sandstone wall here. We are not quite sure what it is. As we further excavate, we hope to get better indication of what we're looking at. We have taken some samples like pollen samples and phytolith samples that can hopefully further indicate what it might be. One of our speculations is perhaps a subfloor pit, but that can't be confirmed without the analysis of those pollen and soil chem samples.
12: Katie Grasher-Jones is a senior anthropology major at SIU. She decided to take part because she wants to find out if it's an area of work that she wants to use after graduation. She's been on site working with 10 other students and assistant professor Matt Greer. They're exploring an area where they believe several houses were located. The students work in 1 meter by 1 meter squares looking for artifacts. Grasher-Jones walks me through the process she's following for her excavation.
13: So it depends on what we're looking at, but we could either do an arbitrary or a stratigraphic level. Arbitrary is you pick a number to dig down to. We've typically done 10 centimeters. However, when you encounter certain things within a layer, that's when you start to excavate stratigraphically. So in our initial layer, our initial arbitrary layer, we had no sandstone. But as we dug further and discovered sandstone, we started to operate within stratigraphic layers where we could determine where the sandstone would end. That would be a new layer.
14: So we think this is, we have the porch here, and then this is probably where the front of the house is. So we think this is probably right by the front door.
12: Anthropology professor Matt Greer is leading the students through this year's field school. He explains the history of the site and what they're finding.
14: So we're working out at the Lakeview community, which is believed to be the oldest continuously inhabited black settlement in Illinois. And specifically, we're working on the Irving and Ransom Allen farmsteads. We think the site here is probably a house built by Irving Allen, and then later inherited by his son. That first house burned down, probably in the 18-teens, give or take a decade. And we know a second house was built. So we have really good evidence of that second house. We can see sandstone blocks from the foundations just exposed on the surface. And one of our questions to start with is, was the earlier house in this exact location, or was it elsewhere on the property? And we're getting a pretty good sense so far that some sort of building was here. We're seeing a bunch of artifacts, and especially nails that predate the 1880s, which wouldn't be here if this earlier house was not located in this particular spot. And now that we know both houses are here, we're looking for artifacts that can tell us about the life of the Allens. What was daily life like? What were they eating? What were they playing with? What were people, what kind of work were they doing?
15: They have found a lot of child toys. They found a doll's head at one point in time, and they have found wagon wheels, tiny wagon wheels that kids would have played with underneath the front porch. They also found a perfume bottle that dates probably back to the 1900s as well.
12: These artifacts are on the site that's been in Brendan Jennings' family for generations. His ancestors came here as runaway slaves leaving North Carolina on the Underground Railroad. He grew up hearing stories from his grandmother and father about the history of both freed blacks and runaway slaves who made up the community. He's been working to connect artifacts with these tales he's heard his whole life.
15: Just from an intellectual level, this is fascinating, seeing so many layers of history within the ground that they're able to pull out, you know, right in front of my face on a daily basis. And then from an emotional standpoint, you know, I can word it like this. I was in tears yesterday when they pulled out this tiny die that's possible, or a dice, and it could fit into the palm of your hand, and it's possibly made out of uranium dating back to the 19th century. But I was thinking, I was literally in tears, had to step away from the site, walk off into the woods and just cry, because I realized that this was probably a child's toy that was being held by my second great grandparent at one time. So it's a dual, you know, it's a dual emotion. It's kind of overlapping emotions here.
12: Yeah. Greer says her goal as archaeologists is to tell a more complete history of the community, tying together artifacts, oral history, and written records.
14: I think one of the really important things is archaeology grabs public attention. It looks really cool. We find things that captivate people, and it's a really good way to bring new aspects of local history in, because we can bring people in with the fact that archaeology is really cool, and then also, while people are engaged, talk about the fact that we have one of the oldest black settlements in the state here in Saline County, and we can sort of do that and sort of really broaden out the narrative of what Southern Illinois history is and who has been involved in creating history in this region.
12: This work has had a powerful impact on Grasher Jones as she built her skills for archaeological fieldwork.
13: Awesome. It's really exciting and fulfilling to be able to work with the descendant community and connect them to their history. Also to bring attention to a community that is historically important in Illinois and has unfortunately often been overlooked. So we're very happy to try to help the community get in touch with their history and give them material culture that makes that a little bit more tangible.
12: This work allows the story of Jennings' ancestors to join with the existing body of black history.
15: Slavery and Jim Crow did quite a number on our history, and a lot of families cannot trace their families back, and I feel privileged and blessed to have that ability to do that, and not just that, but also live on the land where it occurred. And because of that, it's I wouldn't say it's unique, but it is fairly unique. And I've heard that from a lot of people from around the country who have heard about Lakeview, that this is rare, black landowners in general and black generational landowners living on relatively undisturbed or unstolen property. So our story fits into a larger history of black history in the United States.
12: From here, the artifacts will be cataloged, where Greer and his students will be able to analyze them this fall. I'm Brian Sapp.
16: Welcome to This Week in Illinois History. I'm Clint Cargow. 1917, East St. Louis. Preparation was underway for a 4th of July parade and a Civil War reenactment. Newspapers joked about which poor horse would carry the city's 300-pound mayor, and then all hell broke loose. On July 1st, four white men drove into a black neighborhood and fired randomly into a crowd. That night, a similar-looking car with four white men also entered the neighborhood. Angry residents fired in retaliation. The second car, however, carried two police officers. Both were killed. The next day, thousands of white people, including children, swarmed into black neighborhoods attacking anyone they found, beating them with clubs and bricks and gunning them down indiscriminately. At least one man was lynched. The mob set fire to everything, then shot anyone trying to escape the flames. Eyewitnesses reported white women and children attacking black women as they fled, their clothes still on fire. The St. Louis Globe-Democrat described it as a blood orgy. Some black families escaped across the Eads Bridge into St. Louis. Hundreds of others fled directly into the Mississippi River, where many drowned. The attack left 6,000 African Americans homeless. The official death toll is 39, but many believe the number to be well over 100, making it one of the deadliest riots in U.S. history. After, Illinois brought charges against 35 men for their role in the riot. 25 of them were black. This is not a good week in Illinois history, but it's our history, and we need to acknowledge it. I'm Clint Cargo.
11: Billions of dollars in wind farm projects all over Illinois remain on hold. Charlie Schlinker explains why.
17: It's well known that President Donald Trump doesn't like wind-based renewable energy.
18: You can talk about windmills. They litter our country.
17: The Trump administration has what amounts to a moratorium on new wind farm projects.
18: We're going to try and have a policy where no windmills are being built.
17: Dane Simpson directs the Great Plains Laborers Employers Cooperation and Education Trust. It's a partnership between employers and the Laborers International Union, which lines up and trains workers for large-scale construction projects. His territory is central Illinois.
19: We're seeing a delay of $2 billion in private development, 2,849 megawatts, 800 turbines, 2,000 construction jobs, an estimate of 160 million to landowners.
17: Simpson says the impact also includes $536 million in property tax revenues, and that's just in seven central Illinois counties, including McLean, Peoria, and Tazewell. The roadblock comes at the federal level.
19: 250 projects nationally, impacting 30 different states.
17: The American Clean Power Association says not only are 40,000 direct jobs at stake, there are also 110,000 supported jobs stimulated by the $54 billion in capital investment. This is how the freeze works. Leah Klein, the chair of the Land Use and Development Committee of the McLean County Board, says by the time applications come to counties, they will have met a whole litany of requirements.
20: One of those requirements has to do with FAA compliance. So we usually have a certificate as part of a packet.
17: Until last August, getting those certificates was fairly routine. The Federal Aviation Administration automatically kicks applications to the Department of War to see if there's a risk to military readiness. Nearly half the projects pose no risk at all and go directly back to the FAA for a no-hazard determination. In cases where there could be an impact on a military installation, there's a clearinghouse that works on what's called mitigation. That had been straightforward as well. In 90% of those cases, the developer paid a roughly $80,000 fee to have the military recalibrate radar to filter out the new tall objects on the horizon. The mitigation cases stopped getting approved starting last August. In late April, even the easy cases stopped receiving certificates. Now, no wind farm project in the nation that didn't already have permit approval is moving forward. The War Department didn't respond to a request for information for this story. Joel Valdez, the acting Pentagon press secretary, has told other media outlets the agency is actively evaluating land-based wind energy projects to ensure they do not impair national security or military operations.
21: He is screwing with working people by taking this offline.
17: Democratic Congressman Eric Sorensen is outraged.
21: I also look at our farmers. You know, they're looking at that little postage stamp on their 1,000-acre field and saying, all right, where that wind turbine is, I'm going to be able to get some income, because what if Mother Nature doesn't give us a good crop this year?
17: The economic implications go well beyond jobs, property tax revenue, and turbine rent payments. The American Clean Power Association estimates not allowing the U.S. to construct new wind projects could cost the national electricity grid an extra $361 billion over the next quarter century because of higher prices based on demand. U.S. Senator Dick Durbin says the president's moratorium is short-sighted and reflects a disbelief in climate change.
22: He calls it a hoax. He's one of the few people in the world that says that with a straight face. And he's pushing through that policy in Washington, slowing down and stopping renewable and sustainable sources of energy. It makes no sense.
17: Energy experts say most wind projects are in red states, and the supply chains run through red states as well. even some Republicans are uneasy.
1: Well, I have concerns.
17: Congressman Darren LaHood has one of the largest wind power districts in the country. Union figures indicate LaHood has $4 billion in wind farm projects in his district at various stages of permitting. Like Democratic Representative Eric Sorensen, LaHood says he favors an all-of-the-above energy policy. It is not lightly done, though, to buck President Trump, even though LaHood has met with wind farm developers about the holdup.
1: They have not asked my office to do anything as of yet. They have not asked us to introduce any legislation or weigh in with the administration.
17: LaHood says he and some other colleagues are, quote, prepared and ready to weigh in at the appropriate time. Time is already running.

0: logistical train, unions and wind farm companies work together on workforce development. He says the union feels like the rug was pulled out from under them. In Knox County in particular, that project is dead, not just delayed.
1: Our local put on 20 new apprentices that we got from career fairs from local school districts. We're investing in those young people to build our next generation of infrastructure. We're not sure where we're going to put these brand new laborers to work.
0: Without those jobs, Simpson says, union members will struggle to pay bills, feed families, and invest in health insurance and retirement. Simpson says delays in wind project approvals will create a gap. Some projects will be built this year, a few early next year, but after that, it'll end. There's one other big implication to this de facto moratorium. If one administration finds ways to block wind and solar projects, another might do the same for coal and natural gas. That's bad for anybody trying to build a big project for any energy source. There are bipartisan talks in Congress about permitting reform to de-escalate energy sector politics. Jason Grummet, the CEO of the American Clean Power Association, says it's pretty remarkable to hear senior administration officials asserting their strong support for permitting reform while actively driving the debate into the ditch by abusing the current system. Republican Congressman Darren LaHood says he's more confident the negotiations over permitting will continue.
2: We write the laws. We can put the enforcement mechanisms in place. We can legislatively dictate which direction it goes.
0: Yet Congress also passed the laws that set out the process for FAA and War Department approval of wind projects. Jason Grummet says it's incoherent to pursue the goal of modernizing critical infrastructure while actively blockading domestic energy production. I'm Charlie Schlenker.
3: A pandemic-era effort to support restaurants and bars is now permanently part of Illinois law. Isabella Nieto has more.
4: The law, signed by Illinois Governor J.B. Pritzker, indefinitely lets restaurants and bars offer pickup or delivery of mixed drinks and single servings of wine starting Wednesday. Drinks cannot be delivered by services like DoorDash or Grubhub and must be in a sturdy, sealed container with no openings. Here's Democratic Senator Sarah Feigenholz of Chicago.
5: And as long as we continue to adhere to the container requirements, the signature and age verification upon delivery, that we're only going to help an industry that needs to continue to come back from the pandemic.
4: The law also helps distillers distribute their products. I'm Isabella Nieto.
3: We'll be back with more of Statewide in a moment.
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3: And we're back on Statewide. I'm Sean Crawford. A new report suggests the arts are a strong economic driver in Illinois. The first of its kind data set found for every dollar invested, the arts generate nearly double that in revenue. That's almost $150 billion per year. The Illinois Arts Council Board Chair Nora Daly says despite the impact, the industry isn't always considered in investment discussions.
12: The fact that we're larger than many of the sectors that people are constantly talking about investing in, I think this really

0: provides us that leverage and opportunity to be at the table.
1: The report found the creative economy makes up more than 12% of employment statewide, exceeding insurance and transportation in economic impact. The Illinois Department of Public Health is expanding access to contraceptives. IDPH has announced an updated contraceptive order allowing pharmacists to provide prescription non-hormonal birth control methods and emergency contraception directly to Illinois residents. That includes low-hormone birth control and emergency contraceptive pills, condoms, and pregnancy tests. Here's the IDPH director, Samir Vora.
2: This updated standing order is just another step in our journey to ensure that reproductive health care is protected here in Illinois, improving the public's health now and into the future.
1: The order also allows the methods to be covered by Medicaid and state-regulated insurance plans. Pharmacists were already allowed to provide most hormonal contraceptives. Each week, trash is hauled off to 36 landfills in Iowa, but some are nearing the end of their lifespans. Rachel Kramer reports on how two parts of the state are responding to the challenge.
3: At Boone County Landfill and Recycling, garbage trucks line up in front of the scale house to be weighed. The landfill takes in waste across several county lines in central Iowa. I ride with John Rosa, the administrator, up to where the trucks unload.
4: I saw a drum come out.
5: I saw it too, like a snare drum. It's probably still in good condition. It's mind-boggling the stuff that people throw away sometimes.
3: The drum, along with a ladder and wooden shelves, is quickly crushed by a compactor's massive steel wheels. Rosa says the space that can hold waste here is roughly the size of 5 or 6 Jack Trice stadiums, but it's filling up.
5: We are running out of room, and it's not just the Boone County landfill. It's starting to become a problem throughout the state.
3: It's difficult for landfills to expand and even harder to build new ones. They need the right geology and hydrology, lots of permits and clearances at the federal, state, and local levels. Garrett Prestigard is president of the Iowa Society of Solid Waste Operations. Last year, the organization sent a survey to all of the active landfills in Iowa asking about landfill capacity under current permits. Around 1/3 said they had less than 30 years left. And once they're maxed out, Prestigard says communities will have to find other places to send their trash.
6: It's likely going to lead to waste in the state being funneled to either out-of-state landfills or larger landfills in Iowa that have, you know, room to expand their facilities in the future.
3: Some landfills that looked like they had more time have had their lifespans cut short by wreckage from floods and other natural disasters. Joe Horaney is the interim director of the Cedar Rapids Linn County Solid Waste Agency. He says the derecho in 2020 caused a lot of damage in the region, and so did a big hailstorm earlier that year.
7: More than 80,000 roofs had to be replaced here in eastern Iowa, so we got a lot of those too. So every time there's a hail event, all that material ends up in the landfills.
3: Horaney says Linn County's landfill could fill up by 2038, 6 years earlier than expected. A proposed expansion would buy more time, but eventually garbage will be transferred to another landfill. And as he points out, hauling trash longer distances costs more.
7: If we want to do everything the same, apples to apples, as we do right now, and we go to transfer, the tipping fee will practically double. So instead of being $50 per ton, it'll be $100 per ton.
3: Back in central Iowa, the Boone County landfill has decided to stop accepting waste from Ames and Story County a year from now in order to stretch out its lifespan. In response, the city of Ames is planning to send the trash it collects even further west to a landfill in Carroll County. City officials say it coincides with other big changes in waste management.
8: From up here, you can kind of see the process area.
3: Great.
8: And the tipping floor where all the material comes in.
3: Mark Piebler is supervisor of the resource recovery plant in Ames. It uses conveyor belts, shredders, and magnets to pull out metals and converts burnable trash into fuel for the city's power plant. The remaining waste goes to a landfill.
8: In 1975, this facility was state of the art.
3: But 5 decades later, Piebler says it has aging equipment and high operating costs. Ames is preparing to retire the plant and open a new facility next year. It will act as the central hub for collecting and transferring trash, recycling, and yard waste. Peebler says the city is also ramping up new services like curbside recycling to reduce the waste stream as much as possible.
8: There is a lot of material that could be reused, reduced, recycled, and recovered before it goes to the landfill that may not be happening as much as what it should be.
3: A DNR study found over 70% of the material in Iowa landfills could be diverted. John Rosa sees this firsthand at the Boone County landfill.
5: It's hard to teach people to care. Hopefully they do, you know. We've got to do something different.
3: He says all landfills run out of space eventually. And that's a problem for everyone. I'm Rachel Kramer, IPR News.
1: A native berry is ready to pick throughout the Midwest. June berries are also called service berries and have a sweet, nutty flavor, but most people have never tried them. Kate Grumke with Harvest Public Media reports on a new push to get June berries onto plates.
9: Flourish Farm and Folk School sits on the bluffs of the Mississippi River outside of Alton, Illinois. Here, Crystal Moore Stevens and her family are growing something you won't find on most farms, a row of June berries.
10: When we first moved to this property, we invested in dozens and dozens and dozens of service berry trees. This is the first year that they're really putting on lots and lots of fruit.
9: Tonight, the Stevens are helping a friend in a pinch. Cindy Higgerson owns an artisanal jam company in St. Louis. She specializes in local, hard-to-find ingredients, including June berries. But this year, Higgerson's usual foraging spots didn't work out.
11: The storms just really knocked them all off the trees. When I went back, there were only a few, and there were like a million birds in the June berries.
9: So the Stevens family invited Higgerson out to the farm. Higgerson fills containers with the blueberry-sized maroon fruits and eats a few as she goes.
11: They taste like a combination of berries. I think with the seeds in there tasting sort of like almond, it almost gives it cherry, notes of cherry in there.
9: June berries or service berries are a native plant that grows throughout North America and goes by a lot of different names. They're adapted to the Midwest's extreme weather, and local wildlife love them. But the berries aren't just for the birds. People all over the region forage and eat them. And now there's a new push to get more onto farms. Bill Davison works on commercializing the service berry and similar crops at the Savannah Institute, a nonprofit that promotes sustainable agriculture.
12: It's a native shrub. It's highly nutritious. It tastes great. It can support regional food systems and diversified farming.
9: Davison says in Canada, there's a developed market for June berries. They're grown on large orchards and are even mechanically harvested. But the berries are rare on U.S. farms, and it can be hard for growers to make money with them. So most people are foraging the berries, even in cities like Chicago. Almost 3 miles of June berries line Chicago's Bloomingdale Trail, which attracts runners and cyclists. Bonnie Taz is a local nature educator and picks these berries.
13: Someone will stop and say, "Are you sure you can eat those?" And so it's a great moment, you know, a teachable moment, as we say, to just say, "Yes, you can eat them. They're delicious."
9: To celebrate the 10-year anniversary of the trail, Taz wrote Berries for Bloomingdale, the service berry cookbook. It has more than 20 recipes from baked goods to savory dishes. Back in St. Louis, jam maker Cindy Higgerson is preparing to follow her own recipe. She washes the berries she picked at Flourish Farm, plus the few she was able to forage this year.
11: I'm going to do a little bit of jam math here.
9: She puts the berries in a pan, mashes them up, lets it simmer, then ladles it into 23 small jars. Finally, the lids of the jam jars begin to pop, meaning they're airtight and ready to sell. A few days later, Higgerson is putting them on her stand at St. Louis's popular Tower Grove Farmers Market. Before the market even starts, a shopper shows up for the Juneberry Jam.
14: Good morning!
15: Good morning!
9: Soon, a steady stream of curious customers are visiting the tent.
16: Gotta make a jam decision.
11: I have Juneberry Jam this morning.
16: What is that? I've never even heard of a Juneberry.
9: Higgerson sells out in just 2 hours. She and other Juneberry fans hope even more people will get to taste this early summer delicacy soon. I'm Kate Grumke, Harvest Public Media.
1: Illinois lawmakers once again talked about changing the funding formula for higher education, but they adjourned their spring session without taking action. The Adequate and Equitable Public University Funding Act would replace flat-based funding for the 12 public schools with a needs-based formula. Supporters say it would help the institutions they see as underfunded. One of the sponsors is the Democratic State Senator Mike Halpin from the Quad Cities. He spoke with Rich Egger and says he wants to make sure there is money available before moving the plan forward.
14: And so I think it's very difficult, especially for me, who's a big supporter, to want to put the language into place, raise expectations, but then not be able to fund it for whatever reason in the budget. So I do think the two are connected and is likely to be passed more on an annual basis along with appropriation for the formula.
15: What seems to be the holdup? Is it just the money? Is it the U of I lobbying against it? Is that part of the issue?
14: It's a little bit of both. I think the money in these difficult budget years is certainly a factor and is probably the largest factor. But there is opposition from University of Illinois that, in my opinion, is not necessarily accurate and makes a lot of assumptions that aren't correct. I think the University of Illinois, as well as all of our other four-year universities, benefits from the funding formula. And so it will take a little more work to convince some legislators to come on board. That being said, you know, opposition notwithstanding, I do think the funding is a large part of it.
15: And it's based on the K-12 funding formula, right? And how is that working out for the state?
14: It's generally working out very good. I haven't heard a single school district say to me that we want to go back to the way it was before. There are certain issues that come up, particularly with rural districts, smaller districts that have high transportation costs. They've been getting increases in the EBF money, but have been falling behind with some of the what are called the mandatory categoricals, which is special education and transportation funding. So we're seeing situations where the loss to inflation of transportation costs is eating up all the increases that they get from EBF. There are some things that we may need to do around the edges to make that formula better and to strengthen it. The other thing we could do is increase the overall funding. Currently, we're at $350 million every year. If we went up, that would solve some of those problems as well.
15: Regarding higher education, capital improvements, deferred maintenance, there's a great amount of deferred maintenance on the Western Illinois University Macomb campus. Do you foresee some money coming through to address some of those issues anytime soon?
14: Yeah, so a couple of years ago, there was $400 million in capital for higher education institutions for not necessarily deferred maintenance, but projects that suffered from increased costs over the years where the projects weren't funded. In this year's budget, I believe the governor proposed and we passed $500 million for capital improvements to try to address that deferred maintenance backlog, which is actually, I think, in the billions, you know, multi-billion dollars when you go across the entire community college and four-year university landscape. So it's a little bit of a help. The process for getting that money out the door, it takes some time, you know, 12 to 18 months to get approval and then you know, time beyond that to actually do the construction. But I think it's a step in the right direction.
15: Democratic State Senator Mike Halpin is from the Quad Cities. He says the bill to address deferred maintenance at public universities is designed to include all of the institutions. Rich Egger reporting.
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1: Welcome to The Middle. I'm Jeremy Hobson. We hold these truths to be self-evident, that all men are created equal, that they are endowed by their creator with certain unalienable rights, that among these are life, liberty, and the pursuit of happiness. Part of the Declaration of Independence, signed 250 years ago, which means these United States made it to their semi-quincentennial. But in our current moment, that milestone has been politicized. Celebrations in Washington have turned into Trump rallies, with many states refusing to participate. So our question this hour, what does America's 250th birthday mean to you? Joining us, veteran journalist James Fallows and Martha S. Jones, a professor of history at Johns Hopkins University. This show was previously recorded, so we are not taking any more live calls, but you can leave a message at 844-4MIDDLE. Stay right there. The Middle starts right after the news.
2: Live from NPR News in Washington, I'm Louise Schiavone. More than 2,500 people in Venezuela are known dead after twin earthquakes struck around Caracas last week. The search continues for tens of thousands of missing. International Rescue Committee Emergency Response Director Rafael Velasquez Garcia.
3: We are looking right now, sadly, at the figures where more than 2,000 people have died, and there's still more than 38 to 40,000 people missing.
2: Beyond search and rescue, he says, it's also critical to address the quality of life that earthquake destruction has left behind for affected Venezuelans.
3: Now we have to reconstruct people's livelihoods. We have to help people help themselves, making sure that they have access. Our people on the ground, our teams on the ground, are telling us that they're considering a vector response. They're worried about water and sanitation, lack of access to clean water.
2: The quakes erupted a week ago Wednesday. The death toll in the latest Russian strikes on Kyiv has climbed to 30 as rescue workers sift through the remains of an apartment building destroyed in that missile strike. NPR's Joanna Kakissis reports from Kyiv that Ukraine is running low on air defense supplies that intercept missiles.
4: Ukraine has already developed interceptors that target Russian drones, but it relies on Western allies to supply anti-ballistic air defense that targets Russian missiles. In his evening video address, Ukrainian President Volodymyr Zelensky said Ukraine wants licenses to produce U.S.-designed Patriot air defense missiles. If NATO still means something to the Allies, he says, Europe must have its own capacity to defend itself from all types of threats, including Russian ballistic missiles. Zelensky says that lives might have been saved in Thursday's attack if Western allies had delivered promised air defense missiles on time. Joanna Kakissis, NPR News, Kyiv.
2: On this 4th of July holiday, swarm drones are increasingly being used alongside fireworks to animate patriotic symbols in the sky. From member station WPLN, Blake Farmer reports a few towns are even experimenting with all-drone shows.
5: This is just a trial run for Clarksville, Tennessee. It's still doing fireworks on July 3rd, but the town that neighbors Fort Campbell, Kentucky, has also added an all-drone show on the 4th. Michael Hunter was an Army drone operator who now works for Clarksville's Parks Department and pitched the drone display.
6: There's less litter, it's more environmentally friendly, doesn't disturb the wildlife as much. And it's a beautiful way to actually get your family out together and just celebrate as a community.
5: It's also less triggering to local veterans dealing with combat-related PTSD. Towns in Iowa and Illinois have transitioned to drone shows because of cost and convenience. Salt Lake City is doing all drones this year primarily because of heightened fire risk. For NPR News, I'm Blake Farmer in Nashville.
2: A heat dome, high-pressure systems above a region that trap heat and humidity has been smothering parts of the U.S. this weekend. This is NPR. With a heat wave affecting roughly half the country, Hollywood is expecting a big holiday weekend. NPR's Bob Mondello has details.
7: Back in the 1950s and 60s, before home air conditioning was common, movie theaters put out blue and white signs with penguins in the summer, saying it's cool inside. The signs are long gone, but the cool hasn't changed, and cinemas expect sweltering families will take advantage.
8: Come see a kaiju. Arr, arr.
7: The animated heroes of Minions and Monsters are joining Pixar's Toy Story 5 in courting kids. Aimed at older audiences, Supergirl, the thriller's Disclosure Day and Obsession, and a story about the young George Washington.
8: Why can I not become a British officer?
9: Because you are not British, George.
7: If crowds seek them out during midday heat, that should compensate for Saturday night, when even the biggest films are no competition for 4th of July fireworks. Bob Mondello, NPR News.
2: At New York's Madison Square Garden, the rehearsal dinner is history, and all that's left is a wedding extravaganza for Taylor Swift and Travis Kelce. The fine details have been hush-hush. It's all expected to begin at 5 p.m. and last potentially till 4 a.m. There's another Swift in the news, and that is NASA's Swift Observatory, a NASA telescope that's been circling above Earth, but at an altitude that's lower than where it began. The telescope has been blown to lower orbit, at least in part due to recent solar storms. Today, a three-armed spacecraft was launched by Northrop Grumman to eventually capture the Swift Observatory and boost its orbit. Otherwise, it could eventually crash into Earth. I'm Louise Schiavone, NPR News, Washington.
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1: What does America's 250th birthday mean to you? Welcome to The Middle. I am Jeremy Hobson, along with our DJ Tolliver. And Tolliver, if you Google America 250, you get some headlines like this. Crowd size gripes, state fair troubles, the problems of an America 250 celebration tied to Trump. Or Americans step out for their nation's 250th in a proud moment sown with division and doubt. Or celebrate America's 250th with this $10 hat Fox readers can't stop buying. that's a real
11: me
1: one
11: either,
1: that comes
11: brother. Exactly. You know what's weird is we're a quarter millennium years old, but still haven't figured out how to make the DMV work. We have so much technology.
1: I don't think it was happening right at the beginning of the country, but that is a point of unity amid the division. By and large, the 250th anniversary of the signing of the Declaration of Independence has gotten very political. The president turned a celebration on the National Mall into basically a Trump rally. Some states decided not to take part in the Great American State Fair. Musicians didn't want to participate in a national concert, which brought this response from the Secretary of Transportation, Sean Duffy.
12: Okay, to start this off, I think we have to give a big round of applause for our military band and singers, way better than those libtards that canceled on us.
1: Unifying. But if you zoom out of our current political moment, there's a lot to celebrate when you think about 250 years of independence and representative democracy, which have shaped enduring ideas that continue to define the United States for many: hope, freedom, opportunity. So our question this hour to you: what does America's 250th birthday mean to you? And our number, 844-4MIDDLE. That's 844-464-3353. Or you can write in at listentothemiddle.com. But first, last week we asked you, in the theme of America 250, what you would change about America. Here are some of the voicemails that came in.
13: This is Tanner Hoisington from Charleston, South Carolina. My one thing, I suppose, is to somehow get rid of the two-party system and implement ranked choice voting, even as a proud Democrat myself, because it is mucking everything up.
14: My name is Pam Exler. I live in St. Louis, Missouri. I think the most pressing issue facing the United States today is campaign reform. We need to limit the amount of time that anyone can campaign for any office, including the president.
15: My name is Sanjay. I'm calling from California. And the changes that I would like: public school systems should have free after-school care in all states, everywhere. That way, working parents can be sure that they don't have to worry about their children.
1: 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Tolliver, the number again, please.
11: It's 844-4MIDDLE. 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
1: And joining us this hour, veteran journalist James Fallows, former national correspondent for The Atlantic, now author of the Breaking the News Substack. Jim, great to have you on.
9: Thank you so much. Glad to join you.
1: And Martha S. Jones is with us as well, author and professor of history at Johns Hopkins University. Martha, welcome to The Middle.
16: Thanks again for having me.
1: Well, and Jim Fallows, the United States is now considered the world's oldest continuous modern democracy. What is the significance to you of this 250-year anniversary?
9: So I'll start by saying I am probably maybe uniquely among us. I remember the 200th anniversary. And I was just about to join the Jimmy Carter campaign then. I was in my home state of California, and it was a time, that was a bad time for the country. Just after Richard Nixon had resigned, Gerald Ford was in office. It was when still the aftermath of Vietnam, and there was some sense of that being a big deal, the 200th anniversary. I have much less of that sense now, and I'll say that one of, as you know, Jeremy, I've spent a lot of my time, my life living outside the U.S., and something that has come to me more and more over time is that only a country with as much going in its favor as the U.S. has, in its location, in its resources, in its, neighbors to the north and the south, only a country with as much in its favor as the U.S. has could have survived 250 years with so basically flawed a federal system as we have. And I think we're now reckoning with some of the flaws in that system. But we'll hear an academic perspective in a moment, I think.
1: Well, and Martha Jones, what do you think about the significance of this 250th anniversary?
16: Well, I'll just pick up on Jim's point if I could. I think that one of the things that this anniversary brings into focus for Americans and folks all over the globe who are watching us is the degree to which we persist pursuant to two remarkable but very old documents. That is a Declaration of Independence scribed in 1776 and a Constitution scribed, just a little over a decade later. We struggle with 18th century documents, 18th century ideas, trying to have them work for us in the 21st century. And I think this is a moment in which we're seeing that sort of vividly brought to focus. But for me, I am a historian, and what that means, if I could, is that it's an extraordinary opportunity because Americans and others are tuned in and eager to understand more, understand better, think through the complexities of this nation's past. So it has been a privilege, in fact, to talk to audiences of all sorts about, for example, the text of the Declaration and engage in discussions about history. That doesn't happen every day.
1: Well, and what do you think also, Martha Jones, about you've talked a lot, you've done a lot of research, you've done a lot of writing about the history of slavery in this country, and I wonder whether Black Americans view this anniversary differently.
16: Well, I guess the first thing to say, of course, is that Black Americans are not a monolith.
1: Right.
16: And that means that if we polled Black Americans, as I'm sure someone has, we would find many sorts of perspectives on this day and what it means. That having been said, I do think that the history of slavery and perhaps as significantly the history of Jim Crow or American apartheid, these are pasts that are, if you will, still with us today in many regards. And this means that Black Americans and other Americans for whom issues like slavery and anti-Black racism are a concern, it means it's a celebration that is tempered, right, by the by that hard history that is also a part of our story, is as much a part of our story as any facet of it.
1: Jim Fallows, you mentioned how sort of divisive a time the 200th anniversary came in 1976. What do you make of the politicization, though, of this anniversary?
9: So I think this is a more politicized situation than I remember 50 years ago, even though that was a troubled time, and it followed what is still the most violent, sort of 20th century time of 1968 was, that was still part of people's living memory then. I think so I'll say a bad news and a good news situation. The bad news is that national level politics are as sort of polarized and as as resentment-driven as I remember during my lifetime. But the good news thing I'll say is that my wife, Deb, and I, over the last now 15 years, have spent most of our time traveling around the United States looking at the local level U.S. Mm-hmm. And that I think what Tocqueville saw, you know, hundreds of years ago, of sort of the sense of possibility at the local level and reinvention at the local level, that is more true than it's been in a long time. And so we still have seen, I'll skip to 6 months ago, we had that bitter winter in Minneapolis, where all the, you know, there were the ice rays, and the people right. of Minneapolis stood up and showed that the solidarity of their community. And that sense, that possibility we saw in Minnesota six months ago, I think is something in less sort of traumatic form we still see around the country, of the reinvention of the local and regional level that still can help remake the U.S. in these troubled times.
1: I also think about the moment that we had in the last few months with the Artemis II rocket, and how yes. excited everybody was about that going around the moon. And even the World Cup right now, with all of these people from other countries coming into the United States and discovering, and in many cases like the Scots in Boston, just loving every drop of beer that they can get their hands on. But Martha, there was a PBS News Marist poll that just came out that found 83% of Americans feel the U.S. has strayed from the ideals it was founded on. What do you make of that?
16: I guess my first thing I'd want to drill in on is what we mean by ideals, right? You know, which is to say that are we referring back to the terms of the Declaration, perhaps? And certainly this is a moment in which I don't think I'm saying anything we don't all know, which is that Americans have profound questions about the nature and the future of our democracy. But at the same time, I think that for me, this holiday is precisely the opportunity for us to do collectively some introspection about that statistic that you shared and about what it means, what it says to us, right? Yeah. If we agree, if we have a consensus nearly about having strayed from our ideals, that seems to me not a welcome, but a critical opportunity for us to right. have those conversations in this holiday amidst fireworks and hot dogs and
1: barbecues,
16: all the good
1: and
16: things.
1: Everything else. Right. And we'll see what our callers have to say. Again, our number is 844-4MIDDLE. That is 844-464-3353, or we're at listentothemiddle.com. And, you know, Tolliver, when I think of moments of patriotism, I also think back to the post 9/11 period when there was a lot of national patriotism. And you can also go back to the time right after World War II.
11: That's right. And former President Harry Truman addressed the nation on its 175th birthday in 1951. Take a listen.
17: On this day, 175 years ago, the representatives of the American people declared the independence of the United States. The transformation during these 175 years seems to be complete, but it is not. Some things have not changed at all since 1776. For one thing, freedom is still expensive. It still costs money. It still costs blood.
1: It still costs blood. That was just 75 years ago. Tolliver, what are we listening to here?
11: This is Creedence Clearwater with Fortunate Son, which is an anti-war song, which is a different kind of patriotism. Your call's coming up
1: right.
11: on the middle.

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5: This is The Middle. I'm Jeremy Hobson. If you're just tuning in, The Middle is a national call-in show. We are focused on elevating voices from the middle, geographically, politically, philosophically, or maybe you just want to meet in the middle. This hour, we're asking, what does America's 250th birthday mean to you? Tolliver, how can people reach us?
6: Just call 8444-MIDDLE. That's 844-464-3353. You can also write to us at listentothemiddle.com.
5: All right. And this hour, we are joined by journalist James Fallows and historian Martha S. Jones. And before we get to the phones, Jim Fallows, we heard Harry Truman there saying that freedoms we enjoy are expensive and still cost blood. That was 75 years ago. What do you think are the costs of freedom? What are the sacrifices, if any, that Americans have to make today to protect their freedom?
7: So thanks for asking that. And so I realized that the resonance of what Harry Truman said back when I was an infant and now is the idea that it's always a struggle, which people say, oh, we've fallen short of the American ideals. I think that there may be the sense that there was some golden age. What I thought was very moving in the recent dedication of the Obama Center, right, in the President Obama's speech, was it is always a struggle. It was a struggle for our parents and our grandparents. It was a struggle, you know, Black Americans. That is, has been their message, as we were discussing earlier, that I'm speaking as a white American. It has always been a struggle. So I think the idea that democracy is something that doesn't just, you know, it doesn't exist. We have to fight for it every single day. I think that's resonant to me in what Harry Truman was saying. So being involved civically and fighting for the survival of our democracy, that's the message to me from Harry Truman.
5: Martha Jones, what did you think when you hear Harry Truman there, compared especially to, you know, what we're hearing today around the nation's 250th?
8: Yeah, I mean, I'm struck by his invocation of blood. Certainly, I think President Truman is, of course, invoking the Second World War and that experience. But I think more broadly, we can say that, a bit to Jim's point, that there are Americans who have always paid the price for this nation's freedom, for its liberty, with their blood. As a historian, I'm frequently admonishing my students as they work with important but oftentimes dry and seemingly orderly archival material to remind them to look for the blood on the page in American history, because it's part of this story, and it is indeed part of the story today. If blood is the metaphor, right, for life, blood is the metaphor for pain. We are living with political debates that have real human consequences, have real human lives attached to them. I work on the issue of birthright citizenship, and we know
5: big week for you
8: the Supreme Court. Handed down a decision that affirmed birthright citizenship, but it would be a mistake to forget that so many barely affirmed it, I think, as Jim is gesturing, but barely affirmed it, but affirmed it, and as protected by the Constitution, as provided for by the Constitution. But my point really is that there are families that have lived for years, and I'm afraid will continue to live with a kind of uncertainty about who they are, and that is an extraordinary price to pay for living in this nation, being a part of this nation, participating in its democracy. And so we should never lose sight, I don't think, of that.
5: Let's get to the phones. Scott is calling in from Mapleton, Utah. Scott, what does America's 250th mean to you?
2: Well, I'm sitting here listening to all this discussion, and it seems to me that going back to President Truman, I was waiting for him to talk about how much we need Americans to work at their politics, to pay attention. It seems to me our leaders are focusing on entitlement in both parties. They've got different constituencies and they've got different programs and ideas, but they just want to talk about what the government can do for them. But nobody's talking about what Jack Kennedy said in 61. You know, what can you do for your country? And I think until we get to that point, we're going to continue to have the kind of division and partisanship and failure of the American citizenry to live up to the promise of the country.
5: Well, but what about this milestone, Scott? Are you going to be celebrating? Are you going to be? Is a tear going to come to your eye when you see the fireworks?
2: I'm going to be working and hoping. You know, in Utah, I'm not going to shoot off any fireworks because I'm really concerned about the fire danger here. We've already got some of the worst fires in our history. But yeah, to me, this ought to be a time for reflection on the meaning of American democracy, the meaning of a free country, and our responsibility as citizens. I think we have lost track, and we need to choose leaders who are going to call us to account and say, you need to help or else this country can't be what it should be.
5: Yeah. Scott, thank you very much for that. Jim Fallows, what do you think about that? Leaders that will call us to account.
7: So yes, I agree with Scott's premise in this question. I'll give a positive example from my home state of California. Although this has gotten relatively little national press over the last 6 or 8 years under Governor Newsom, his idea has been that all Californians should serve in some way. And he's put together a sort of elaborate program, a combination of the GI Bill, where people can if college students at many California universities can have their tuition paid if they do public service of one kind or another, mm-hmm. a version of Franklin Roosevelt's old CCC, of having conservation projects, of having ways that retired people can be involved around their communities. So I think that is an example that is spreading to some other states this is not a pro-Newsom, you know, pro or con, but just saying that's an example of people who have tried to say service matters. And Newsom has said that Sergeant Shriver, you know, with the original Peace Corps, is an mm-hmm. example of how people should have service again. So I think we are seeing from some governors, yes, let's have ways that people can serve as opposed to just ask.
5: Mm. Let's get to Mark, who is in Aurora, Illinois. Mark, go ahead with your thoughts about America 250. What does it mean to you?
9: Well, I feel caution and fear. I feel that we're seeing how fragile our democracy is. We're seeing how easily the balance of the three branches can be thrown off by someone who has a lust for power. And I'm also sad. That was the other word I wanted besides caution, sadness. I really respected the presidency when I was growing up in the 70s. I'm 68 now. And now I almost feel it's a joke because I feel that we have had a president lately who treats his office like a sandbox in which he can throw rocks at anybody who disagrees with him and drive everybody out of the sandbox until he has it all to himself. And somebody needs to confront him and say, hey, the sandbox is here for everybody to play in. It's not here for you to dominate.
5: But you feel a sense of sadness.
9: Yeah, I'm sobered and I'm sad, and I hope that we can remedy this tendency to let things get out of hand and let somebody with a lust for power take over everything.
5: Mark, thank you for that call. Martha Jones, what do you think about that? I mean, we're asking about what would be a celebration of America right now, and to hear Mark say he's just sad.
8: Yeah, I mean, I think Mark tells us something important. For me, his word, it's a sober occasion. I think the word I would offer in addition to that, Mark, is maybe it's a solemn occasion, and it's an opportunity for us as a nation, whether it's in a, you know, a ceremony in Washington. I suppose there'll be some folks there, but many more of us, right, in our local communities, in our families. I think it's a solemn opportunity to reflect on where we think our democracy is, the things that frighten us, the things that worry us, the things that still inspire us on good days. I think we're all worth taking stock of. And I think this is very different I too remember 1976, Jim, just for the record. I was on the Brooklyn Bridge watching the tall ships. But it's to say, as tough a time as that was for the nation, I think there was a reservoir, right, that we sort of reached into to muster a celebration in that mood. And I think today that is tougher. And rather than, for me, rather than lament that or let that be, it's to say, so, you know, let's have those conversations, you know, at the picnic, after the fireworks. Let's have those conversations with one another about the things that concern us and about what we do on July 5th and what we do on July 6th and what we do on July 7th, because July 4th is historically an important day. I say in America, it's just going to be another Saturday unless we decide to do something with it. And I think Mark really points us to, I think, what a lot of people are feeling.
5: Well, and I just want to put out there that if there's somebody that feels very celebratory right now, I would love to hear from you, too, at 844-464-3353. Tolliver, what is coming in at listentothemiddle.com?
6: We got a couple celebratory people. Carla in Nashville says, if we're going to make this year's celebration any more special than past years, let's highlight the slogan that all Americans understand, life, liberty, and the pursuit of happiness. This slogan gives us the ability to follow it every day we're alive, and I have to remind myself not to take it for granted, as we all know governments can change and make this more unattainable. And Lucy in Grand Rapids says, I plan to celebrate our nation's 250th by campaigning for my Democratic Socialist senatorial candidate in Michigan. I love my country and will continue to speak truth to power. First Amendment, baby.
5: All right. You can write in at listentothemiddle.com. Let's get to another call. Gary is calling from Philadelphia. Gary, very important place to call from, as we remember what happened back in 1776. But what do you think about this 250th anniversary?
10: Well, two things. People have to wake up and realize democracy, if you want to keep it, is not something you do every 2 years or every 4 years. Democracy is something you should be working at every week. And the second thing people have to realize is that of the 325 efforts to overthrow fascist regimes since 1900, people know Erika Chenoweth's work, less than 5% were ever overthrown by the ballot box. Elections are absolutely essential, but absolutely insufficient without mass nonviolent resistance. So people really have to start thinking about learning their history, learning their strategy about how to have a national strike and how to have massive nonviolent civil uprising.
5: All right, Gary, thank you. Jim Fallows, another caller, basically saying you've got to protect your democracy. You've got to be active as a citizen.
7: Yes, I entirely agree with that. And to also to follow up on something that Martha was saying a second ago, there are moments, you know, we all recognize as sort of history-changing moments in our country and the world. For my parents, it was Pearl Harbor. And for many people, it was 9/11. And I remember, the Watergate hearings. And sometimes those coincide with formal events, like the 200th anniversary, you know, 50 years ago. That was something where the official event happened to coincide with a change in national mood. I think at this moment, you know, what we're going to observe 2 days from now doesn't feel, it's the official event, but it's not that moment of national change that we had, you know, people landing on the moon, or maybe the Artemis circling the moon. So I think something will happen as we're hearing of people turning out and saying we stand for something different. I think something will happen in the near future that makes people think, yes, our country can, it's a constant struggle, and we can do better than we're doing now. And I think it doesn't mm-hmm. happen to coincide with this weekend, but it will happen sometime soon, I hope and think.
5: Yeah. Let's get to Ben, who's in St. Petersburg, Florida. Ben, welcome to the middle. Go ahead with your thoughts about America 250.
11: Good evening, Jerry, Martha, James. I am proud of this country, and I think we have the great American experiment. The two things that I want to say is, we're the birthplace of national parks and the first designated wilderness in the world. And I think that's something to celebrate. I mean, we have a diverse amount of landscapes in this country, and I think that we can all be proud of what we have here, but mm-hmm. some of the protections are failing. But still, it makes me proud to know that we can protect land for everyone. National parks are for all people. Even state parks, county parks, your park down the street. And the second point I wanted to say is, I used to fly an American flag in front of my house, and now I'm going to put it out on the 4th, but now sometimes I'm not a supporter of the Republican Party, but I feel that people have taken the American flag and turned it the wrong way. When you drive around on streets now, I feel like you see less and less flags every single day.
5: Yeah. Do you make an assumption, Ben, when you see a flag about that person's politics right now, even though it shouldn't be a partisan thing at all?
11: That's a double-edged question. So I will make this point. So in Florida, I'd say probably in the last year, you don't see as many people driving around with three flags tacked onto the back of their truck and open Trump supporter flags. No, I would say no, I don't. I think that someone flying their flag isn't a proud American, and I will not make any judgment or assumption on their political party. They're just happy to fly the red, white, and blue out front.
5: Yeah. Interesting, Ben. Thank you very much for that. Martha, I'm glad that he brought up the flag, because that is interesting, like to make a decision. I used to fly the flag outside my house, but now I don't feel comfortable doing it.
8: Yeah, a few years back, I wrote a piece for the Philadelphia Inquirer just on this point. Mm. Ben, I had neighbors who newly hung an American flag outside of their home, and I had to confess that I didn't know what it meant, or I didn't know what they meant by it. And I thought that was really, for me, a kind of measure of where we are in this historical moment. If there have been times when the meaning of the flag is transparent, it is also true that the flag has been, like the Declaration of Independence, picked up and wielded by many, many sorts of Americans throughout our history, sometimes to valorize the nation, sometimes to criticize the nation, to mm-hmm. question the nation. So I think the flag is that opportunity, another one of those opportunities for me to ask my neighbors. So, hey, tell me about the flag.
5: Right. We've heard a couple of times this hour, Tolliver, about the last big milestone celebration for the country, the bicentennial back in 1976.
6: Yeah, listen to this local Miami news report from that year asking people what that anniversary meant to them.
12: The numerous bicentennial activities have consumed the nation with red, white, and blue slogans, advertising, and decorations. The question is, does this giant celebration have meaning? Is it important to those who live here?
13: I just came to this country about 14 years ago, and I just became a citizen about 90 years ago. So it is important to me, because this is a place where we got our freedom back and the chance to build up our lives again.
5: It's always interesting to hear a recent immigrant talk about what this means to them. Tolliver, what are we listening to here?
6: This is Jefferson Airplane with Volunteers, yet another cultural classic about upending the status quo. More of your calls coming up on the middle.

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2: This is The Middle. I'm Jeremy Hobson. This hour we're asking, what does America's 250th birthday mean to you? I am joined this hour by historian Martha S. Jones and journalist James Fallows. 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Just before we get back to the phones, Martha Jones, you're a professor, as we have said. How do your students, who I assume are Gen Z these days, view America differently than older generations, if at all?
3: Well, I think that the first thing to say is that their experience of this nation and this democracy is a short one, which is to say, I'm always have to remember that really my students came of age as Donald Trump was taking office for the first time, that this political culture that we've heard callers' concerns and laments about is really all they've known. And this, to me, means I have a lot to teach, yes, about the recent past as well as the remote past. But more to the point, I think I have to listen to them to appreciate that they don't carry, you know, the kinds of histories that Jim and I clearly do about a different past, perhaps a more laudatory American past, but certainly a different American past. Yeah. I ask them, not quite directly, but indirectly, you know, to think and rethink not only their own ambitions, but their, who do they admire? It's a short list when it comes to American politics these days. Not a lot of folks who they emulate.
2: Yeah. Well, we have full lines here, so let's go to Ashley in Orlando, Florida. Ashley, what do you think about America 250?
4: I think that it's really a great country. I think that we've been gifted by the World Cup, a lot of the tourists coming and showing us that. And I think sometimes the people that are really negative about this, and I know the president is deeply flawed, I agree with that, but the people who are very negative about this moment right now are often disconnected from the American working class. And I'm not sure if they're the ones we should be giving all the oxygen to and all, because a lot of people are really happy about this. They feel great about the country. They feel that we, you know, even now, like we're helping out humanitarian in Venezuela, doing things that no other country could do. And a lot of the kids, unfortunately, that she teaches have been robbed of the ability to love the country because they've kind of had so much, I think, like a really, you know, people that were really strident and wanting them not to like it. And so I was really happy to grow up in a situation where my grandparents were immigrants. They felt very grateful to the country, and they knew it was special. And my parents really, we love the country, and we believe in it, and we believe that it can, it's a resilient country, that no president defines it, and that right now I'm really sad that states like North Carolina and other states decided not to, you know, go to the fair, the national fair. And I think that's so small. I think that's so small, and I think this is a great country.
2: Yeah, Ashley, I really appreciate your call. Thank you for calling us. And Jim Fallows, what do you think there about what Ashley had to say?
5: So I am a wildly patriotic American. I've spent almost 15 years living outside the U.S. And the more I'm outside the U.S., I've lived in China for a long time, and in Japan and Malaysia and in England, recognizing the magic and the potential that is the U.S. The U.S. can, everybody around the world is a potential American. We can include everybody. You know, I think the World Cup is having a, that may be one of the, of an unexpectedly important moment for the U.S. Not just that we're welcoming people and having these events, but also that the team representing us represents the diversity of our nation, and that is playing so well, and including, you know, a birthright citizen who has been a star of the team. So I think that it both these things can be true, recognizing the greatness and the potential and the heritage of America, and being patriotic by also recognizing its flaws. And so I think that both those, that contradictory battle for the future

0: The future of America is something that makes me proud to be an American.
1: Well, and Martha Jones, she specifically called you out. So let me just ask you that question. Like this idea that, you know, professors in the elite institutions of America, Johns Hopkins and others, are teaching their students to hate America.
2: Well, I don't know whose classroom Ashley's sitting in on or others, frankly, but it's certainly not mine. The wonderful thing about my students is that they indeed have not been raised up to be deferential or to take a professor's musings at face value. Part of what we teach is and offer them is the skills that permit them to do their own research and to discover their own insights and to promote those insights. So I take the point, but I think I'm not sure what classrooms Ashley is concerned about.
1: Yeah. Lane is calling in from Minneapolis. Lane, what about you? What does America 250 mean to you?
3: In this current moment, I'm saddened, but I'm very hopeful. In Minneapolis, obviously, a lot is talked about Metro Surge, but we came together as a community and protected one another. And as I'm 25, as someone young in the community, there are other really young people who are coming together and making us better from the bottom up. And I'm really hopeful that at least in Minnesota and surrounding areas, that we will continue to do that.
1: Yeah, it was pretty amazing. We came to Minnesota and did a live town hall there right after the death of Alex Preti, and it was amazing to see and hear from members of the community about how they were really helping each other out and getting through that moment in the city's history. And of course, we remember that Minneapolis was also the start of the, you know, after George Floyd was killed in Minneapolis. In fact, the memorials to George Floyd and Renee Good and Alex Preti are very close to each other in the city. And you think about how many of these national movements came out of the city of Minneapolis. Let me get to another caller here. Alex is in St. Petersburg, Florida. Alex, what about you? What does America 250 mean to you?
4: I always think that there's kind of two Americas happening throughout its history, right? There's the ones that wrote the Declaration that were kind of the in-group, and then there's those like the Native Americans and the slaves that basically weren't part of it, right? And I think we've broadened the tent over time, including, you know, other immigrant like communities, and that's what's made America closer to that ideal. And I think we just oscillate back and forth to being more inclusive and less inclusive, and we're in one of those latter periods right now. And I think maybe for the next 250 years, we maybe need a declaration of interdependence, because our future is going to be together. And if we, you know, if we do things together, nothing really can stop us.
1: Yeah. Alex, thank you for that. Jim Fallows, he brings up immigration, and I wonder, because we've been in this, immigration has been such a big part of the country's entire history, but just in the last few years, it seemed like the nation said, we're having too much, we've got to close the border, we've got to like deal with the not allowing so many people in. And now, because in part of what happened in Minneapolis, there's been a huge backlash. And now I think a lot of people in America said, well, this, we've gone too far. Where do you think we are right now in terms of immigration and how we think about what it takes to become an American?
5: So I think, as Alex said, there is a long ebb and flow through U.S. history. So all four of my wife's grandparents immigrated, you know, before World War I for what is now the Czech Republic. So my grandparents came from Scotland, and my forebears came from Scotland and from Canada. And so, you know, there was a huge surge of immigration in the late 1800s and early 1900s, and then a more or less total ban on immigration, for, you know, starting about 100 years ago. And so it has been back and forth. And under Lyndon Johnson, there was a revolutionary change of opening the U.S. basically to the world. I think that there is, so a surprising data point is that even as polls show that most people are worried about the state of the U.S., most people feel good about where they live. And I think the same is true about immigrants, that, that people feel as if their own communities, you know, depend largely on having the new blood and new entrepreneurship and all the rest. So I think that we will be in a more open direction again.
1: Yeah, I mean, just the other day we had the governor, the Republican governor, a Trump supporter, Mike DeWine of Ohio, defending the Haitian immigrants who are in that state after the temporary protective status was removed, and talking about what they've brought to that community. Roger is calling in from Grantsburg, Wisconsin. Roger, what about you? What does the 250th mean to you?
6: Oh, Jeremy, how are you doing?
1: Doing great.
6: I was the first caller to call in on your very first show.
1: Wow. Okay. Well, welcome back. Good to have you back.
6: Well, how are you doing, buddy? Yeah, it means me, you know, I guess what it means to me first is I'm getting old. God, I remember the first bicentennial. I was like a long-haired rebel kid with Kiss platform shoes, and I thought that, well, I had the world by the short hairs. And I guess, well, you know what? I found out way different and way now that I ended up being a blue collar worker forever, but it may, you know, hopefully our country can come out of where we're at with the political nightmare that we're in, and the world kind of looks at us now as like kind of a joke, and we went from being one of the world's superpowers to being not quite so looked on so proudly, and hopefully it can come out of that and go back to being, you know, the red, white, and blue, and that everybody was proud of, and not so much of this fighting of the in between the red and blue. It's not a red and blue problem. It's an American problem.
1: Well, Roger, are you going to be wearing your red, white, and blue at all as you celebrate the 250th, or are you not interested?
6: Well, you better will. Hey, we're red, white, and blue. It's like patriotic. You got to be. You guys still got to be patriotic. You know? Yeah. Anybody, the people that fly their flags upside down, people should stop and tell them what you think. And you got to do that inside your house.
1: Roger,
6: you
1: know? I appreciate the fact that I've heard you multiple times pull yourself back from swearing on the air. So I very much appreciate that. Thank you for the call.
6: Yeah,
1: thank you for calling us. Really appreciate it. Martha Jones, what do you think there about, he was obviously around the last time we had a celebration like this, but just to take stock of his own life.
2: Well, I mean, one of the things that Roger put on the table for us is this question of how the world sees us. We've talked a lot about how we see ourselves. And I think that's one of the points of reflection for me in this 2026 anniversary year is, how does the world see us, and does that matter to us anymore, and how does that matter to us? Because there's no question but that the world is watching. Yes, they're watching the World Cup, me too, but they're watching more than the World Cup. They're watching our Supreme Court. They're watching our president. They're watching our Congress. And I think, I'm not sure in a collective sense how we how much that matters to us, because I think the way the world is seeing us is shifting, and that concerns me, but I wonder if it concerns others of the folks who are listening.
1: Mm. Let's go to Yolanda, who's calling in from Kansas City, Kansas. Yolanda, what do you think?
7: Well, I'm sorry. I think that this is a time for reflection, because we obviously, from my perspective, are not living up to our democratic ideals. The concept of, you know, everyone having equal rights, everyone being able to have free speech, the fact that the three chambers of government are supposed to be checks and balances on each other so that no one becomes a dictator in any sense. And I think that we need to remember that this country, where we are today, is going backwards to being great again. I don't know, quite understand that. I've been here since the 1950s, became a citizen in 1976, and I think that we have improved, basically, along the way until just most recently, and hopefully this will give us an impetus to continue to improve. And it's been the blood, sweat, and tears not just of military, but the blood, sweat, and tears of our Native Americans, the blood, sweat, and tears of the slaves that were here in this country, the blood, sweat, and tears of the women who ended up being jailed because they asked for equal rights and force-fed, et cetera, in the late, early 1900s, late 1910s, et cetera. It's been the immigrants, the migrant farm workers from Mexico and other Latin American countries who have built up the food basket that we are for the world, okay? So it's been the blood, sweat, and tears of common people that have made this country where we are today. And, you know, Ashley talks about how, I don't know what, I mean, I disagree with her that you know, if you, yeah. that it's, I don't know, that the schools are teaching you to be negative about the country. I think the schools should be teaching us about who it is that actually made change, and it's been common people working together when they see a problem that has created a change. And that's what I'm hoping happens here, because we have right now, for the first time, a president who has doubled his wealth in the first year of his presidency.
1: Yolanda, that's a whole other show, and we'll get there. But I appreciate all of those thoughts that you brought up. You know, Jim Fallows, as I listen and I think about the calls that we've had this hour, there's obviously some negativity, there's some sadness, there's some other, you know, emotions that we're hearing. But at the end of the day, actually, it is interesting that this anniversary is making people really think deeply about the democracy that we have, which is probably the point, what they should be doing.
5: Yes, and so I'm very heartened by the tone of all the calls of people recognizing there are troubles, but it's an ongoing struggle. You know, it's never been easy, and this is a struggle for us all to take on. And as Martha was saying, it's not just July 4th, but July 5th and July 6th and July 7th and all the days after that, where we continue to work for the parts of America that are greatest and try to correct the parts that are flawed. And that's what our parents and our grandparents did, and it's the duty for us now and for our children. So I am encouraged by this hour's discussion.
1: Okay, I'm going to give you the last word here, Martha Jones. Maybe you can leave us with a hopeful note. Is there something that we can all agree on as we recognize this milestone, 250 years since the Declaration of Independence?
2: Well, I'm going to urge folks to go back and take a little time on July 4th to remind themselves about that text, which is the Declaration of Independence. It's a historical document, certainly, and it had played a role 250 years ago in the nation's independence. But it's also a statement of political philosophy, of aspiration. And I think one way to have those searching conversations is to return back to that document and appreciate the ways in which it still sets an extraordinarily high bar for this country. A bar that we can all aspire to meet on the 4th, the 5th, the 6th, and as Jim said, well beyond that.
1: Mm. That is Martha S. Jones, an author and professor of history at Johns Hopkins University. We've also been speaking with journalist James Fallows, former national correspondent for The Atlantic, now author of the Breaking the News Substack. Thanks to both of you so much for joining us.
5: Thank you.
2: Thanks again.
1: And happy 4th of July. Happy 250th of the Declaration. We are going to be back here next week talking about homelessness and what can be done to address it.
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1: And, of course, you can also follow us on Substack. 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Our technical director is Steve Mork. I'm Jeremy Hobson. I'll talk to you soon.

0: 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We'll hear from Ella Fitzgerald, Bill Perkins, Sergio Mendes, Astrud Gilberto, and many more. I'm your host, Jason Croft. 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
0: Well, welcome to Commodity Week. I am Todd Gleason. Our panelists for the day include Matt Bennett of AgMarket.net. 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And Shane Holtorf is here from LogicAg.com. He is in Alta, Iowa. 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Online on demand at willag.org. That's willag.org. Going into this holiday weekend, I'd like to start by asking each of you to give me an update on crop conditions in your area. We'll start, Shane Holtorf, out west from us, at least, with you. You are in Alta, Iowa. Can you tell us where that is and then give us an update?
2: Alta, Iowa sits right north of Highway 20. We're about 90 miles east of Sioux City and about 60 miles west of Fort Dodge is where we're located. And in this general area, crops are off to about as good of a start as we've seen in the last really 5 to 10 years. We've been kind of getting nursed on little rains here and there. And things are off to a really good start. If you get out of this general, I'm going to call it 5 or 6 county area, we've seen a lot more rain kind of in northwest Iowa. Things could slow down for them up there. And it seems like every rain that they've had has been accompanied by some winds or some hail. You know, generally speaking, things still look pretty good for what they're dealing with up there. And so I would say we're off to a pretty darn optimistic start here in northwest Iowa.
0: 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You're a bit north of Milwaukee. Tell me what conditions are like where you live.
3: Really remarkable. So we had a slow start to our planting, but since then things have just been going fantastic. We've had timely rain. The heat that occurred this week was actually needed for our crops, and every morning I walk my dog and we go by a soybean field and we go by a cornfield, and the amount of growth just in this week is amazing. Crop looks absolutely spectacular. The corn right now is about thigh high, which is pretty normal for us for where we are in Wisconsin. The soybean field, the rows have totally filled in and it just looks lush. It's off to a great start here in Wisconsin.
0: Matt Bennett in Windsor, Illinois, not too far from Mattoon. Give me an update on conditions in your part of the world. And do you talk to about Mattoon being in East Central Illinois or Charleston, Mattoon area, or do you use a different moniker for your area?
4: I mean, yeah, a lot of people say East Central. You know, obviously they had a tornado go through there. There's been significant amount of hail in this part of the world compared to what we normally see. But I think our crop looks good overall on the pattern tiled stuff. You know, it could be a record type crop. The problem is anything that isn't pattern tiled, you know, we've averaged anywhere from 7 to 10+ inches on most of the farm ground in this immediate area in the month of June. And so I know there's a lot of growers that are pretty concerned about disease and denitrification. You get south of us and they've had even more rain than what we have. But overall, I think the corn crop's good. I wouldn't call it a record at this stage of the game. Soybeans, a lot of yellow beans, of course. They don't like wet feet. But I do think there's a chance they'll come out of that. Of course, disease will be a little bit of a concern there as well. But yeah, we've had too much of a good thing in a lot of places this spring, early summer time frame. But at the same time, with all that being said, I think we're sitting in a decent spot.
0: Shane Holtorf, it was just 2 days ago, and it seems like much longer ago, that the grain stocks report was released by the United States Department of Agriculture. Historically, farmers in your area and to the west and north of you have stored much more grain on the farm for longer periods of time, partly because of the drier conditions and it's easier to store, than those in the eastern part of the Corn Belt. When you looked at those grain stocks numbers, what did they tell you about the marketplace?
2: Yeah, it was really interesting. you know, I would say that's where we got our nice little pleasant surprise to kind of give this corn market a kick in the shorts. I would say that it doesn't necessarily align with what we've seen here in Northwest Iowa or what our basis would tell us. You know, we actually railed a lot of corn and beans out of this neck of the woods, which hasn't happened in quite some time. And as you mentioned, you know, we're talking to a lot of farmers that are kind of kicking themselves today because of how much grain they still have on farm that is unpriced. And basis generally shows it. We haven't seen the basis improvements into, you know, the July timeframe like we saw, you know, 3 or 4 years ago. So I think they're in a competition with themselves right now, you know, to continue kicking this out of their bins here. I'm not overly optimistic on basis in our neck of the woods. I think there's plenty of crops still being stored, to your point.
0: Matt Bennett, when you look across the whole of the Corn Belt for the old crop corn, does basis differ widely from one side to the other?
4: Yeah, no question about it. You know, you get east of us very far, parts of Indiana and Ohio, and of course, it's a totally different story. It's very unfortunate, you know, in his part of the world and north, you know, whenever you get into the Dakotas, you know, unfortunately, I've talked to some growers that are sub-350 corn. Quite a few of them are in that position in that part of the world, whereas you go, you know, east of us, parts of Indiana, Ohio, you know, you'll hear some plus 20s and plus 30s and even better than that the farther east you go. So, of course, that eastern part of the U.S. is a corn deficit area. You got a lot of hogs, a lot of chickens to feed out in that part of the world. And so they've got to figure out a way to get that price elevated enough. And that rising tide lifts a lot of boats east of us. But there's no doubt there's been a big disparity, you know, in what basis looks like from east to west this year. In our part of the world, basis has been decent. You know, of course, we've got the river that has been a pretty decent draw with a strong export program. You know, but we're just kind of right in the middle of everything. There's a lot of overs at times, but at the same time, that you'd have to get to the processor to do something like that. And I would say an even type basis, option price type stuff has been fairly common, especially whenever you get to the end user.
0: Naomi Bloom, a little more local to you. Wisconsin is dairy country, and that along with the northeastern part of Iowa tends to grow a lot more corn on corn. It gets used locally to feed the dairy industry. What are you seeing in the way of basis in those areas? And then if you want to talk about the grain stocks report more broadly, you may.
3: So basis here is kind of more of a traditional wider for this time of year. And especially in our part of Wisconsin, we had real good crops last year. So we are seeing that basis stay a little bit wider, but kind of, I would say, like I said, like normal wide for this time of year, 40 cents under. So with the report, you know, just the thing about it, so even though it was short-term supportive for the standpoint that the stocks number of 5.295 billion bushels, it was, you know, over 100, about 115 million bushels below expectations. So that gave us some support. But for a quarterly stocks report for the June 1st stocks, it still was near an eight-year high. So that just is kind of that reminder that we still have sufficient supplies out there and grain yet that needs to find its way to town here before harvest. So if we can see any kind of a continued rally into next week, I just want to have, you know, producers be mindful that that might be an opportunity to be a seller. I look back at the last 10 years and years that we had big carryout after the June 30th report and then into 4th of July. In 2017, we had a big carryout and we had a two-week rally after the June 30th report of about 42 cents. 2019, we had also about a two-week rally. The rally that year was 44 cents, but then as soon as that July WASD report came out, a couple weeks after that, then prices drifted lower into the harvest low. So just keep that in mind. Seasonals might take over, and if the United States has decent weather outlook when we come back from 4th of July weekend, you know, just prices might start to go back on the defensive, so keep an eye on it.
0: Let's stay with old crop corn, particularly for the moment. We'll get to new crop in just a bit. But Shane Holthorf, because you're in that area and there is a lot of corn in storage still, more than maybe usual, What are you telling producers about what they should do?
2: Yeah, I think, Naomi's point there about the 42-cent rally is really well taken, and I think that's just make sure we get these offers out and working. This market has certainly showed us that it's not afraid to move in either direction and fairly quickly. And so, set up to protect, protect yourself if we see these rallies. And, one thing that we're fortunate about in our general area is, you and I have talked about this before, is if you just stand in my driveway and draw a 60-mile circle around it, I believe there's 8 ethanol plants. And ethanol demand's been really good. They're making money. And so, we're just thankful that the basis is what it is based upon those. So, yeah, long story short, get your offers in. I think basis is as good as we're going to see it. So reward a futures rally if it comes.
0: And Matt Bennett, how does your you talk to your producers from the east to the west differently about this old crop and what they need to do yet?
4: Yeah, obviously, if you're farther east, you still have some opportunities. The thing is that I'm with these guys. The thing is you definitely need some different news as far as old crop's concerned to be able to change the trajectory of kind of what we're looking at right now. We know we're going to have all kinds of corn to get to harvest. I do think that you're going to start to change the scope of discussion once you start talking the new crop balance sheet. Yes. I understand what Naomi's saying. If you look historically, take this market lower after your July WASDE. There's a decent chance, of course, you're going to pull 100 out of both old crop and new crop, or in that range, if you will. And considering they really slashed demand for new crop in the May WASDE, you got to remember what the corn market's done since the May WASDE. We've done nothing but go lower, and so we're not doing anything to ration demand whatsoever. So if USDA is vastly too low on new crop demand, I'll tell you what, any sort of weather issue could definitely be a supportive type deal on new crop. I just don't think that old crop's going to be able to follow along a whole lot, because I'm afraid that if you rally much, basis is going to widen out.
0: So tell me about new crop as it's related to the acreage report, Matt. Continue down this line and what the supply and demand tables you think might look like going into the fall.
4: Yeah, I mean, you could make a case for with the 95.3 acreage with yield. They're not probably going to mess with yield anytime soon. I know the crop's not rated near as good as a year ago, but it's not enough that they're going to make any adjustments probably before August. And so you're probably looking, you can make a case for like a 1.8 type carry on new crop, but you got to remember they really slashed export demand. And this is at a time whenever we know exports for this year are probably too low. You look at ethanol, for instance, this year, and you could make the case the USDA is a little too high. Yes, ethanol has been good, but the thing is, Todd, is that, yeah, you came up with $100 million less. So either disappearance was better on some end, or maybe they missed the 25 crop by a little bit. I mean, it's understandable considering the kind of acres and yield we were talking about. So the bottom line, though, is that we've got less corn available than what we kind of thought that we did. It's still enough. Don't get me wrong. It's just that you got to start working that into the new crop balance sheet. And so I'll tell you what, if you would end up coming in with something closer to a 180 than a 185, it starts to get fairly snug, particularly if you hold exports constant from this year to next year. So I do think that if a person is in a position where, hey, I didn't get enough corn sold, but I've got good storage possibilities at home, I'll tell you what, I do think that there could be some opportunities post-harvest this year, because I do think this is going to tighten up quite a bit.
0: Naomi, I have a what if for you, but let's start with where you are on the supply and demand tables for new crop for corn.
3: Well, I'm pretty similar to Matt as far as the acreage number. Now we know for next Friday's report, I agree they're probably going to keep the yield just unchanged at 183. It's a little too soon to say it's much better or much worse. And then, we'll see, I think, that carry-in number come down a little bit. But I'm cautious if they make a lot of changes to new crop demand at the moment. I think the ending result is that carry-out for new crop probably shows up near 1.9, maybe a little bit lower. And with that, it's a comfortable number. And the market, just on that report data, if we still have a carryout closer to that 2 billion bushel at 1.9, that's not necessarily a bullish argument. It would have to come into something happening on the side, some sort of dramatic weather event here in the United States or somewhere else around the world. My thought process is that the funds then see the report on Friday the 10th. If it's, you know, has more of a negative tone to it, they go back into sell mode and push prices lower into August. And just a reminder that the December corn futures for the 2025 year, so last year, when they finally bottomed in August, they were at 390. In 2024, when Dease corn finally bottomed in August, it was closer to 385. December corn today on the board at 441.5. So there could still be this risk of downside pressure here in the short term, especially after that WASDE report comes out. But one other thing I do agree with Matt on is that when we see a harvest low, I think it's going to be a very significant harvest low, because I think that there's enough friendly things coming ahead for 2027 that prices could have a pretty decent rally later on. So the tricky thing is for producers who are in any sort of like a cash flow or a storage crunch. So if you have to move the grain at harvest and you're selling it at harvest, make sure you're looking at reownership strategies to get you into well into 2027 for some upside potential. But again, in the very short term, history, seasonals suggest that after the July WASDE, corn prices, old crop and new crop, do have that tendency to slide lower. And history would suggest potentially it could be 40 to 50 cents lower from here.
0: The Trump administration has decided not to sign on to the USMCA again, that as of July 1. That puts it into mandatory reviews every 1 year at this point. I'm wondering on the what if side, and Shane, you and Naomi both can take this up. I'll, Naomi, let you do a little bit with this first. What happens if Canada and or Mexico decides to play a little hardball and either Mexico doesn't take as much corn and turns to, say, Brazil, and or Canada finds a different source for ethanol in the near term to the marketplace, and what impact that might have? And is this something we should worry about, Naomi?
3: It is something to be mindful of, because those are definitely scenarios that could occur. We've seen it in years past where Mexico will try to do a little bit of a flex at the United States, and they will turn to Brazil to purchase corn just to say, hey, United States, we know that there's other places that we can buy from. So we want, of course, Mexico to be buying our corn, our best trade partner that way. And regarding the ethanol, Canada, a huge buyer of our U.S. ethanol. So we have some issues there to be mindful of. It creates a little bit of uncertainty. I don't think that the USDA would address it on any upcoming USDA reports in the short term, but that uncertainty just, you know, makes you wonder, you know, where the demand ultimately will come into play. So we do have to be mindful of that agreement and what comes from it in the coming weeks or months.
0: Shane, does the ethanol get railed from your area to Canada?
2: Yeah, it's kind of split. So it's interesting. The ethanol plants on the northern side of our territories typically would get railed up there. And the southern and the eastern part tend to find their way towards the European markets.
0: Is this a concern for them yet?
2: You know, I don't think so. You know, as we've kind of seen on this political side of things lately, there's just an awful lot of posturing ahead of negotiations. And I think that's the point that we're at so far. Now we've seen some decent escalations throughout these negotiations over the past couple years in this administration. So things could certainly change. But, you know, the folks that I've talked to today, the demand is still healthy. The infrastructure is there to, you know, have us be Canada's number one supplier of ethanol. We're the path of least resistance. And one could say the same for corn down to Mexico.
0: Finally, let's turn your attention to soybeans. We only have a couple of minutes left. I'll ask each of you to deal with new crop. We'll start with Matt Bennett.
4: Yeah, I mean, in all honesty, beans have been just so resilient. It's been pretty impressive, quite frankly. Yes, we've got good domestic demand. I won't take up too much time here, but I mean, I do feel like there could be some downside here if this bean crop starts to straighten out. I don't think that we're going to look at any less production out of Brazil on soybeans. So I'd be a little bit cautious as to snub my nose at 1150 type Nova beans. Personally, if they work for you, I think locking in worst case scenario is probably something you need to be considering.
0: Naomi Bloom, your thoughts on new crop soybean?
3: If we do not get any bullish news from the WASDE report next week, I think you see seasonal selling come in and technical selling. There is a very distinct head and shoulders formation on the November daily chart. If it comes to fruition, if we do not get any friendly news in the very short term, it points to a potential downside of 1050, so essentially a retest of the January lows.
0: And finally, Shane Holtorf, your thoughts.
2: Yeah, I would agree with both of those. You know, I say thank God for a really strong crush. You know, soybean oil has been kind of keeping this the bean market propped up. And, you know, the market desperately wants a headline as it relates to China purchasing additional new crop beans. And I think if we don't get that, I would have to be in line with some of Naomi's numbers she just said.
0: Commodity Week, of course, is a production of Illinois Public Media. It is public radio for the farming world, online on demand at willag.org, willag.org. Our thanks go to our panelists this week, including Matt Bennett, Naomi Bloom, and Shane Holtorf. I'm Todd Gleason.
5: From the Illinois State Water Survey at the University of Illinois Prairie Research Institute, this is Illinois State Climatologist Trent Ford. Temperatures this week packed a punch, ranging from a high 70s in northern Illinois to the low 80s in southern Illinois, between 1 and 4 degrees above average. This week featured our first real summer heat wave across the state, as high temperatures reached in the mid-90s, with very high humidity pushing peak heat index values well over 100. However, that persistent humidity and very warm nights were the truly remarkable feature of this heat wave. Chicago saw more than 60 consecutive hours with heat index values over 80 degrees, creating some very stifling nighttime weather. The ridge that brought us the heat also mostly kept rainfall away this week. 7-day totals range from virtually nothing in the Quad Cities to just under 4 inches in southeast Illinois. The relatively dry end of June was quite a contrast to the month as a whole, which ended up being a top 5 wettest June on record statewide and the 3rd wettest on record in both Bloomington Normal and Galesburg. The calmer, albeit hot weather this week also brought us a 5-day stretch without any storm reports in Illinois, which was the longest such stretch in the state since May. Looking ahead, the heat and likely that storm report streak will both come to an end as we move into the weekend. The ridge will move east, and behind it will be a more disturbed pattern with highs in the 80s and more frequent chances of thunderstorms and showers. The latest 7-day forecast from the National Weather Service has the northern half of the state picking up between 1/2 inch and 2 inches, while southern Illinois will likely see mostly less than 1/2 inch this coming week. Farther out, the outlooks for mid-July show slightly higher chances of warmer weather coming back, with best odds of wetter than normal weather, too. Look for that disturbed, warmer, and stormy weather to appear off and on throughout this, the climatologically hottest month of the year in Illinois. This is Illinois State Climatologist Trent Ford wishing everyone a happy, healthy holiday weekend.
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0: From University of Illinois Extension, I'm Todd Gleason. It's the 4th of July holiday. Today, we'll focus on uniquely American stories of independence, agricultural adaption, and the land. We begin where the nation started. We'll look back at Thomas Jefferson drafting the Declaration of Independence, summarizing the self-evident truths that justified the American colonies breaking ties with Great Britain. That same spirit of forging a new path is deeply rooted in our agricultural history. We'll explore the story of corn, detailing how farmers adapted crosses of Flint and Dent corn across the expanding Midwest to lay the groundwork for modern hybrids. And then we'll hear how the soybean came to America, starting with the sailor who first brought the beans to Savannah, Georgia in the 1760s, the agricultural pioneers who later expanded the crop's genetic diversity. Along the way, we'll travel to the knotty landscape of southern Illinois, where Dixon Springs Research Farm has spent decades protecting the region's soils including the early development of no-till farming methods that are still used across the country today. It is a 4th of July look at the history, the crops, and the soil that built the nation. Our forefathers declared sovereignty when 56 men of the American colonies signed the Declaration of Independence. It was drafted by Thomas Jefferson between June 11 and June 28 of 1776. What Jefferson did was to summarize self-evident truths and set forth a list of grievances against the king in order to justify before the world the breaking of ties between the colonies and Great Britain. What follows is an excerpt of the beginning and ending of the United States Declaration of Independence Jefferson wrote. In Congress, July 4th, 1776. The unanimous declaration of the 13 United States of America. When in the course of human events, it becomes necessary for one people to dissolve the political bands which have connected them with another, and to assume among the powers of the earth the separate and equal station to which the laws of nature and of nature's God entitle them, a decent respect to the opinions of mankind requires that they should declare the causes which impel them to the separation. We hold these truths to be self-evident, that all men are created equal, that they are endowed by their Creator with certain unalienable rights, that among these are life, liberty, and the pursuit of happiness, that to secure these rights, governments are instituted among men, deriving their just powers from the consent of the governed, that whenever any form of government becomes destructive of these ends, it is the right of the people to alter or abolish it, and to institute new government, laying its foundation on such principles and organizing its powers in such form as to them shall seem most likely to affect their safety and happiness. Prudence, indeed, will dictate that governments long established should not be changed for light and transient causes, and accordingly, all experience hath shown that mankind are more disposed to suffer, while evils are sufferable, than to right themselves by abolishing the forms to which they are accustomed. We, therefore, the representatives of the United States of America in General Congress assembled, appealing to the Supreme Judge of the world for the rectitude of our intentions, do, in the name and by authority of the good people of these colonies, solemnly publish and declare that these United Colonies are, and of right ought to be, free and independent states, that they are absolved from all allegiance to the British Crown, and that all political connection between them and the state of Great Britain is and ought to be totally dissolved, and that as free and independent states, they have full power to levy war, conclude peace, contract alliances, establish commerce, and to do all other acts and things which independent states may of right do, and for the support of the Declaration, with a firm reliance on the protection of divine providence, we mutually pledge to each other our lives, our fortunes, and our sacred honor. Excerpts from the Declaration of Independence. If you'd like to read an entire transcription of the document, visit the National Archives online.

0: It's the 4th of July weekend. Now let's get into the Wayback Machine. We'll hear three stories from the early 2000s. All three detail agricultural history in the United States. Two of them explore our primary row crops. Explore, by the way, is a good word for how corn and soybeans came to America. The other looks back at how University of Illinois researchers in the southern part of the state, concerned with soil erosion, worked to change how those two crops were managed in the field. We'll start with the history of corn, how it came to the U.S., and the primary role Illinois has played in its development. Corn was first domesticated in Mexico between 4,500 and 7,000 years ago along the 18th parallel. It was flint corn. Somewhere around 1,000 BC, retired corn breeder Forrest Troyer says this early corn was moved into the area we now know as New Mexico and Arizona.
1: And then dent corn came in after Columbus, probably Cortez, when he went to Tampa Bay, when he went to Tampa Bay, probably brought the first dent corn to the United States.
0: The critical thing about these two moves was that the corn, flint and dent, had to be adapted to longer days and cooler, shorter seasons. Now, dent has also been developed in Mexico, but much later than flint, probably about 1500 BC, says Troyer. So flint corn came into the southwestern part of the United States, and dent corn traveled much later into the eastern U.S. Dent corn was superior to flint in almost every respect. The kernels were larger and the yields were greater. Soon enough, European settlers in the New World recognized the two different kinds of corn were related and could be crossed.
1: And the flints were the source of earlier maturity that was needed, and the dents were the source of higher yield and also better feeding traits. So some number of people Virginia and in Tennessee and Kentucky crossed flint by dents to develop varieties.
0: Generally, says Troyer, it is estimated that by the time most of the United States had been settled in the 1840s, about 250 different varieties of dent/flint crosses had been developed. The Corn Belt at that time still hadn't made its way northward. The prime growing states were Virginia, Kentucky, and Tennessee.
1: And the reason for that is that the land grants from the Revolutionary War from Virginia, the state of Virginia, and also the land grants that were issued to veterans of the Mexican War were virtually all in that area. There was a small area in southern Ohio on the Scioto River, but there were two areas in Tennessee and there's two areas in Kentucky, and of course the corn in Virginia was already there. I mean, you know that they had already worked with it before the movement west started.
0: It is the combination of what American Indians did in bringing flint corn north into the U.S. and what European settlers did with dent corn on the East Coast that has resulted in the hybrids grown today by farmers in the new Corn Belt: Nebraska, Iowa, Missouri, Illinois, Indiana, and Ohio. As farmers settled those states, they brought the 250 dent-flint crosses northwestward with them. 40 years later, in the 1880s, these producers had adapted the 250 varieties to the local conditions in the states across the Midwest. It resulted in 1,000 locally adapted open-pollinated varieties of corn. In 1888, Iowa, for the first time ever, raised more corn than any other state in the Union. The extra 750 varieties of open-pollinated corn, says retired corn breeder Forrest Troyer, were more drought-tolerant and shorter-seasoned than the original 250.
1: Out of those 1,000 varieties, I don't know the exact number, but there were probably 20 or 30 varieties that were grown much more than the others. One thing that contributed to that was the corn shows.
0: One of the most popular varieties was called Limming. It was developed about 40 or 50 miles northeast of Cincinnati, Ohio, in Wilmington, and had won a corn show in Paris, France. It was the first widely adapted variety of yellow corn. Half of all the yellow corn grown in the U.S. was

0: Following spring, he planted the Gordon Hopkins corn again.
1: He didn't run a germination test, and he got a field of corn where the stand was too good to tear up, but it wasn't as good as it should be. So he went in and he hand planted what they called a common early yellow flint that was grown in the area. And because the early corn was planted later, they crossed. And then over a period of at least 40 years, Robert Reed and then later James Reed selected Reed's Yellow Dent.
0: It became very popular after winning the corn show at the Chicago Columbian Exposition. Troyer says because of the win, farmers oftentimes called Reed's Yellow Dent World's Fair Corn. A Perry Holden, head of the agronomy department at the University of Illinois, evangelized Reed's Yellow Dent, and he convinced the Funk brothers of Bloomington, Illinois, to start producing and selling Reed's Yellow Dent. Holden later took a position at Iowa State University and took 600 bushels of Reed's Yellow Dent with him. Troyer says some Iowa seedsmen were not very happy about the introduction of an Illinois corn in their state.
1: It soon replaced a lot of the varieties that were formerly in Iowa.
0: Reed's Yellow Dent and livestock feeding trial studies from the University of Wisconsin and Purdue are the major reasons U.S. corn farmers abandoned white corn. By the way, most of the 1,000 original pollinated varieties developed and grown in the Midwest were white corn. The university studies proved pigs grew faster when they ate yellow corn. It was because yellow corn provided a good source of vitamin A, and white corn did not. A Reed's Yellow Dent was the most popular open-pollinated corn variety in states like Ohio, Indiana, Illinois, and Iowa. But the farther north you went, the less tolerant it was of the shorter, drier growing season. Well, the University of Minnesota went to work on the problem and solved it with a Yellow Dent corn called Minnesota 13. These two varieties, says Forrest Troyer, set the stage for the development of hybrid corn. By 1920, the double-cross hybrid method had been developed by Donald Jones. Still, it remained difficult to find four inbreds good enough to make a double-cross to sell. Henry Wallace, who founded the Pioneer Seed Company in Iowa, sold the first double-cross hybrid in 1924. It was called Copper Cross. It wasn't until 10 years later, in 1934, that hybrid corn varieties even made a dent in U.S. corn production. Forrest Troyer says that year, 0.3% of all corn sold for seed in the U.S. was a hybrid.
1: And Iowa was the fastest growing, partly because of the work that the editorials that Henry Wallace wrote for Wallace's Farmer. And by World War II, by 1941, 1942, I believe 90% of the corn in Iowa was hybrid, and the rest of the Corn Belt wasn't far behind. Just a few more years, you know, that they it was an amazing thing once it got going. It was quickly accepted.
0: In 1934, that 0.3% of hybrid seed sold in the U.S. came primarily from two companies, Pioneer and the Funk Brothers Seed Company of Bloomington, Illinois. In 1935, Troyer says the first Ag Experiment Station hybrid was introduced, U.S. 13. A year later, Iowa 939 was released. In those early years of hybridization of corn, it was thought farmers would buy the original material and then produce their own hybrids. That's how open-pollinated crosses had been adapted throughout the Midwest, but the model didn't work for hybrid corn. So the corn seed companies prospered. Pioneer and Funk, along with DeKalb, were the three largest. These three companies and the experiment stations used the available open-cross Yellow Dent corn to develop their hybrids. It was at this point that the majority of the genetic diversification of the domesticated corn plant was lost. Today's hybrid corn comes from about 8 genetically different open-pollinated Yellow Dent corn lines. They include Lemming, Lancaster, Reed's Yellow Dent, Minnesota 13, Northwestern Dent, Funk's Yellow Dent, and Troyer's Reed, along with 176A.
1: But over time, the thing that happened is that those inbreds that came from those popular varieties became the backbone of the hybrid seed corn industry. And what it really amounted to, as more emphasis was put on white adaptation of the hybrids, the inbreds from the varieties that did well over a more widely adapted area came to the forefront, and they're the backbone of the hybrid seed corn industry today.
0: Forrest Troyer traced half of the seed corn sold today to Reed Yellow Dent and another 20% directly to Lemming, Lancaster, Minnesota 13, and Northwestern Dent. It's a narrow genetic base from which to work, and before his death in May 2015, He said,

0: This confines the ability of corn breeders to continue improving yellow dent. During his professional career, Forrest Troyer developed and or co-developed 40 commercial hybrids that sold more than 60 million bags of seed in North America. This is enough corn to plant all North American production for 2 years. His most well-known corn hybrids from 1974 to 1983 were Pioneer Hybrids 3732 and 3780. We'll explore the history of the counterpart to corn in the United States, its primary rotational partner, soybean, in just a moment. But first, let's talk about the soils these two crops are grown on and how they're managed. The belief that the soil, the land, is the rock upon which the Illinois economy rests has been long held. In fact, it's inscribed on the face of Davenport Hall on the quad right here at the University of Illinois. The inscription reads, "The wealth of Illinois is in her soil, and her strength lies in its intelligent development." The hall was dedicated in 1901. The U of I's Dixon Springs Research Farm has been working under that premise since its inception in 1938 and has developed many production methods that are still in use today. The history of corn and soybeans is not complete without introducing no-till in an effort to manage and preserve our soils. It was here in deep southern Illinois, close to the Shawnee National Forest and the furthest north Cypress Swamp in the United States, that the modern era of farming was challenged and changed. The lands roll, and when it rains, wash away into the Ohio and Mississippi rivers by the ton, or at least they did, until a University of Illinois agronomist decided there had to be a better way to grow crops on the hillsides. For 37 years, George McKibben experimented and evangelized what was to become the modern era of no-till farming. Illinois agronomist Steve Ebelhair explains the effects of the research can be seen throughout the southern Illinois landscape.
1: Oh, absolutely, because back in the 30s and 40s, when the area was still under conventional tillage system, we saw a lot of really gully erosion. A lot of water coming off the fields, just saturated with soil. Just dark soil moving off the profiles, off the landscapes. And now, when you see a rain, you know it's mostly clearer water, not a lot of soil movement because the residues are helping hold the soil in place. So we don't see the gullies that we once saw under conventional till system, where the water has moved tremendous amounts of soil off the profiles.
0: What really made George McKibben's no-till experiments at Dixon Springs work as a soil-saving tool is pretty simple. And there's a reason it took so long for farmers to adopt the practice, meaning reasons it wasn't thought of or worked on prior to the 1960s. The technology to control weeds hadn't been developed and adapted to the farm before that time. The herbicides allowed McKibben's no-till experiments to work, says Ebelhair.
1: It's really the merger of good weed control herbicides coming into the market and the pioneering efforts of George McKibben that really made no-till take off in the early 60s into the 70s.
0: And then in the mid-1990s, when the herbicide-resistant varieties of soybeans were introduced, no-till really began to boom. The crop had been modified to withstand being sprayed with a herbicide, and no-till acres around the nation and in Illinois jumped. The first time no-till soybean acres outnumbered any other tillage method in the state of Illinois came in 2007, 41 years after George McKibben planted his first no-till experiment at Dixon Springs.

0: Let's continue on now. We have another crop to explore. Following the historical advancements in corn genetics and prior really to the implementation of no-till farming systems, agricultural progression shifted focus towards the cultivation and genetic expansion of the soybean. The historical trajectory, however, of the soybean reveals a timeline spanning thousands of years from its wild origins in Southeast Asia to its widespread commercial cultivation right here in the United States. Well, the first written record of the soybean dates to the 11th century BC. The plant originated in the wilds of modern-day Laos, Cambodia, and Vietnam. From these points, it spread first to China in the north, says University of Illinois plant geneticist Ted Heimowitz. There, Chinese farmers adapted glycine soja, or the wild annual soybean, for cultivation.
1: So the farmers of China took this small black wild annual and domesticated it. When I say domesticate, what I'm referring to is just two traits they selected for. And those traits were simply upright plants. The wild soja is prostrate, recumbent, tends to trail, climb. And the second was, once it was prostrate, straight up, erect, we could then select for large seed size.
0: Well, those two traits mark the only real difference between the first domesticated soybean and its wild ancestor. And it happened about 3,000 years ago. It wasn't until the 20th century that the next real evolution of the soybean occurred. With the mechanization of agriculture, farmers and soybean breeders quickly realized another third trait had to be added to the soybean. It shattered at maturity, and this was bad. Farmers needed to be able to harvest soybeans without having them pop out of the pod before they could be put into a machine.
1: So thus the third trait occurred, and that was due to the thrashing mechanization, that the farmers did not want in the United States to bring the soybeans to the thrashing floor, and it would just be a mess. So selection occurred for soybeans that did not shatter. And in a line called CNS, Clemson Non-Shattering, that trait of not shattering was incorporated into all soybeans, commercial soybeans now grown in the United States and elsewhere.
0: So the domestication of the soybean started about 3,000 years ago. The first written record comes from the 11th century before Christ. The bean is derived from a wild annual called Glycine soja that looks a bit like a morning glory. It's a viney plant that climbs and trails and produces small black seeds. It can still be found today. This plant was domesticated by Chinese farmers who made it stand upright and increased the seed size. And then U.S. farmers added a third trait. They bred the soybean so that it would not shatter at harvest. Ted Heimowitz told me when we spoke for this story in the early 2000s that the third trait happened long after the soybean arrived on our shores. That story begins prior to the Revolutionary War with a single individual who sailed the seven seas and brought the soybean to North America from China. Well, in 1758, Samuel Bowen signed on as a sailor with a ship called the Pitt. He was an Englishman. The ship sailed to India and then on to Hong Kong. From there, says plant geneticist Ted Heimowitz, Samuel Bowen signed off the Pitt and onto a ship called the Success. Heimowitz and a friend spent 2 years tracking Mr. Bowen's movements by researching the University of Illinois Library. Anyway, the Success, says Heimowitz, sailed north from Hong Kong to Tianjin, China.
1: There, the ship was captured because the British were not supposed to be trading other than in Hong Kong, and the emperor was annoyed. The ship was never seen again, probably sunk. And the Mr. Bowen and those people on the ship were held hostage, Mr. Bowen writes, for 3 years. He was held a hostage. And eventually imprisoned in Hong Kong. Actually, Macau, next door.
0: Samuel Bowen was eventually released and made his way back to the colonies, in this case, Savannah, Georgia. He brought with him a bag of beans, soybeans. It was the mid-1760s. Now, Mr. Bowen was something of an entrepreneur. In 1767, Bowen was issued a royal patent for soy sauce. He'd acquired some property in Georgia and was growing and pressing soybeans into sauce on a farm he called Greenwich. The sauce was grown for export to England.
1: And it was quite a business. He was an entrepreneur because he also had the idea of crushing peanuts for oil. And in fact, we have records that he did it. So he was an entrepreneur. Unfortunately, he died 10 years later, and in 1777.
0: Despite his death, Bowen had managed to leave a legacy, the soybean. The first recorded evidence of the soybean in the United States belongs to him. The minutes from a 1765 meeting of a Philadelphia Society for the Promotion of Agriculture acknowledges the receipt of 6 bottles of soy and seeds of Chinese vetch from Samuel Bowen. And that is one story of how the soybean arrived in North America. There are others, and Tant Heimowitz harbors one of them, but they cannot be proven. So it's a ship called the Success, Chinese imprisonment, and Samuel Bowen that are credited with the introduction of the soybean to North American farmers. Now let's follow the soybean in the last century. On February 18, 1929, Howard Dorsett of Carlinville, Illinois, and Bill Morse, a native of Lowville, New York, set out from the States for East Asia. The United States Department of Agriculture dispatched the two and their families on a mission to collect accessions, different types of the soybean. In the late 1920s, it was apparent the soybean was about to become a very important crop in the United States. USDA wanted as many different versions of this Asian native as possible. Dorsett and Morse were both plant scientists. By April of 1929, they and their families had settled in Tokyo. Over the next 2 years, the men, primarily Morse because Dorsett fell ill with double pneumonia, collected exactly 4,451 different accessions of the soybean. Now, these were soybeans, says University of Illinois plant geneticist Ted Heimowitz, grown throughout East Asia by native farmers. All but about 800 of the original accessions have been lost. In the 1930s, there was no germplasm repository, and Heimowitz says the seeds were probed and, if found useless, thrown away.
1: So they collected the seed, and their records are, I went through all their records, journal after journal, and it looked like nothing major was going to happen to the material. What was remaining, that is, there's some 850 accessions, something like that. However, in the 1950s, things began to change.
0: What happened with the collection in the 50s, says Heimowitz, was unexpected, yet expected. He says when you collect a diverse set of materials, in this case lots of different types of soybeans, you do not know the value of the collection until something in it becomes useful. Well, in the 1950s, one of the accessions collected by Dorsett and Morse, a soybean called Peking 88788, was found to be resistant to the soybean cyst nematode. The cyst nematode was and remains a major pest problem for U.S. farmers. The resistance found in 88788 is now incorporated, says Heimowitz, into about 95% of the soybean hybrids grown in the United States.
1: So here is one line, 88788. That paid for all plant introduction experiments, exploration, since the beginning of the U.S. Department of Agriculture. That one PI.
0: Heimowitz believes the material collected by Dorsett and Morse will become more valuable over time because it was collected before modern soybean varieties were developed. We don't know, he says, what pathogens, diseases may inflict the bean in the future, so it's important to maintain the diversity of the remaining Dorsett and Morse accessions. Those accessions are housed here on the Urbana-Champaign campus of the University of Illinois in the USDA Soybean Germplasm Collection. That wraps up our celebration of the nation and some of the foundational developments in North American crop production on this July 4 holiday. From Forrest Troyer's tracking of the narrow genetic base of modern corn hybrids through Reed Yellow Dent, to the soil saving and moisture management revolutions brought on by no-till farming systems, and finally, the millennial-long domestication of the soybean. The through line of this agricultural history is the critical intersection of the genetic preservation and continuous agronomic adaption. I'm Illinois Extension's Todd Gleason.

still.

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0: It's All Things Considered from NPR News. I'm Juana Summers. America is a sprawling, diverse country. As we head into a holiday weekend, we take stock of songs that reflect the USA.
5: I think about all American songs as little status updates on how the American project is going.
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6: Live from NPR News, I'm Janine Hurst. Pope Leo today was awarded the National Constitution Center's Liberty Medal on the 250th anniversary of the founding of the United States. He accepted the award virtually from the Vatican.
7: This historic anniversary presents us with the opportunity to reflect once again on the nation's founding principles in the hope that America will remain ever true to the dream that has earned it the title of Land of the Free and Home of the Brave.
6: The NCC, a private nonprofit, says it honored Leo, the first American pope, for his lifelong work promoting religious liberty and freedom of conscience and expression around the world. Record dry conditions in many areas have elevated fire risks this year, leading to restrictions on fireworks displays across the nation. In Colorado, communities are canceling fireworks and officials are asking people not to set off their own as several large wildfires burn in the state. Stina Sig from Colorado Public Radio has more.
8: The Gold Mountain fires forced evacuations outside the picturesque mountain town of Ouray. Evacuated local Belinda Willis was horrified to see people lighting a bonfire on a recent night and urges everyone to celebrate the 4th safely.
9: Don't think of yourself, think of others. We cannot go into this like, oh, it's my 4th of July and it should be wonderful, because it's not wonderful right now. We're in the middle of a crisis.
8: To the east, a huge blaze near Pueblo has destroyed homes and remains a top firefighting priority in the country. Over the weekend, 3 firefighters died in a fire near the Utah border. For NPR News, I'm Stina Sieg in Grand Junction, Colorado.
6: Wall Street is closed today in observance of the 4th of July holiday. 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
10: This is your 90-second grain market summary. I'm Illinois Extension's Todd Gleason. July corn finished 425 on this last trading day of the week, up 4 cents. December at 440 and a half, 3/4 lower. July beans 1131 and 3/4 up 5.5 cents. However, November off a penny and a half. They finished at $11.46 and a quarter. Matt Bennett of AgMarket.net has this take on the week's trade.
11: I mean, you know, the report certainly gave us a little bit of support. You know, this market looked dead as could possibly be going into the report. And then, you know, you kind of reversed off of that. A little bit of an uptrend here the last 3 days. quite frankly, today, the market looked a heck of a lot better on the overnight and then earlier on than where we closed. But at the same time, you're going into a three-day weekend. You know, there's a lot of weather that's being discussed. We know that there was a lot of heat talked about. Some of the forecast models are trying to figure out whether this moisture is going to verify on the backside of the heat or not. But regardless, you're kind of in a weather market. Now that you've got the planted acreage out of the way, that's what you trade, you know, is you trade weather. So you're probably going to have a fair amount of volatility up ahead here.
10: Matt Bennett is with AgMarket.net. Joined us on the closing market report. He'll also be one of the guests for our Commodity Week program. Both are online right now at willag.org, W-I-L-L-A-G.org. I'm University of Illinois Extension's Todd Gleason.
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0: This is All Things Considered from NPR News. I'm Juana Summers. In Venezuela, anger is rising over the government's slow and chaotic response to last week's two earthquakes. But as John Otis reports, Venezuela's acting president blames the media.
16: These earthquake survivors in the town of Caravalleda are furious. That's because a government bureaucrat is trying to take away a generator next to a collapsed building. It provides electricity for lights and power tools needed to search for survivors. The official says it needs maintenance and that she'll bring it right back. But no one believes her. Ingrid Ochoa, whose aunt and cousin are still buried in the debris, says that without power, there will be no way to look for them. Since the twin earthquakes hit 9 days ago, many disaster relief experts and quake victims have lambasted the government for its response. The armed forces, the country's largest institution, which is also in charge of civil defense, were slow to deploy. Government red tape and a lack of heavy machinery have left many Venezuelans to dig for survivors with their bare hands. Amid this crisis, Delcy Rodriguez, Venezuela's U.S.-backed acting president, has mostly avoided tough questions.
17: Bienvenidos a la rueda de prensa internacional.
16: But last night, she met with about 100 foreign correspondents who are covering the earthquake. She spent most of her time going through an exhaustive list of actions taken by her administration, to the applause of government ministers. We mobilized immediately, she said. Within the first 48 hours, we had 11,000 people on the ground. But the journalists pushed back.
18: Hemos recorrido La Guaira, hemos hablado con muchas personas, y muy pocos, ninguno, debo decir, coincide con eso.
16: This one said, we've talked with many victims, and none of them agrees with what you say.
19: Los laboratorios mediáticos que responden a posiciones partidistas, políticas, son unos miserables.
16: But rather than owning up to mistakes, Rodriguez accused the media of making things up and said that some journalists are just, quote, wretched.
19: Que diga alguien que se le negó acceso, ayuda, que alguien diga.
16: Show me someone who has been denied access to aid, she said. That does not exist. Indeed, most victims do appear to be receiving assistance, but it's the chaos and lack of planning that has them fuming. Back in the disaster zone, Barbara Guerrero is desperate to find her parents, who are buried under a collapsed building. There's a government backhoe parked a block away, but it hasn't moved all day. It's just sitting there, Guerrero says. We need to remove rubble, but they won't let us use it. For NPR News, I'm John Otis in Caravalleda, Venezuela.
20: Millions of people in the central and eastern U.S. continue to swelter under extreme heat this week. 5 years ago, another heat wave baked the Pacific Northwest. It smashed heat records in a region that historically hasn't needed air conditioning. Hundreds of people died. Since then, major cities in Oregon and Washington have been working to get AC to people who need it. But as OPB's Monica Samayoa reports, there are still gaps.
21: Donna Burnett is walking down a busy Portland neighborhood with her oxygen tank. She pauses under the shade of a tree to take a break from the heat.
22: Oh, it's going to get really hot. When you don't have air, it's worse.
21: For Burnett, the heat is exasperating. She's in her 60s and needs oxygen after recently having surgery to remove a cancerous tumor. The heat makes it harder for her to move around. But she remembers a time when it was so hot inside her home, she thought she was going to die.
22: It was 125. I didn't think I was going to survive. I stayed in my bathtub.
21: Burnett's talking about the heat dome that scorched the Pacific Northwest 5 years ago. Temperatures reached as high as 116 degrees in Portland. It was one of the hottest places in the country.
23: If a bunch of mad scientists came together to design the worst heat wave ever, this is probably what they would have designed.
21: That's Paul Leuketh. He's the associate professor of weather and climate at Portland State University. He says different weather patterns combined to create a record-breaking heat dome. But there was one factor that made this event much worse.
23: Climate change made the event more severe by a couple of degrees, roughly.
21: The continued burning of fossil fuels like oil and gas contributes to climate change, which makes extreme weather like heat waves much worse. Leuketh said the likelihood of such an extreme event happening again is low.

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2: 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Peabody Award-winning On the Media takes on the week's biggest stories on Monday nights, while The Ezra Klein Show offers in-depth conversations Tuesday nights. 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On Thursday, Jeremy Hobson offers balanced discussion on The Middle. And we wrap up the week with Science Friday, weeknights at 8. 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
1: Welcome to Statewide Reports and Conversations from in and around Illinois and the Midwest. I'm Sean Crawford. Coming up this hour, we'll look at college degrees in today's job market. Many college grads are finding it more difficult than blue-collar workers to locate employment. We'll talk about the value of a degree. Also, the Trump administration has declared war on wind energy, putting a lot of projects in the Midwest on hold. A state lawmaker will talk with us about efforts to change the funding formula for higher education in Illinois. It did not pass this spring, but it's expected to be brought back for debate. An archaeological project in southern Illinois is researching one of the oldest black settlements in the state. And this week in Illinois history recalls a deadly race riot in East St. Louis. Those stories and more this hour on Statewide.
2: Live from NPR News in Washington, I'm Ryland Barton. The rush is on across Venezuela to identify loved ones before it's too late. With more than 2,600 people confirmed dead so far after the earthquakes last week, the country is overwhelmed with bodies that officials are struggling to collect, identify, and preserve. Many fear mass graves are coming as they search for the bodies of loved ones. Thousands are still missing. The heat wave engulfing much of the U.S. baked the Northeast today. It coincides with large events drawing huge crowds outdoors. Steve Kastenbaum has more from New York.
3: Power outages affected tens of thousands of people across the region thanks to stress placed on the grid from the demand for air conditioning. Mayor Zoran Mamdani said there's concern for the spectators coming out to different events over the weekend.
4: Make sure that you stay hydrated. Make sure that you're putting on sunscreen. Make sure that you're taking as many breaks as possible from being outside.
3: Despite the high heat, the annual hot dog eating contest will still take place at Nathan's in Coney Island on Saturday. Host George Shea said they'll be looking out for the safety of the thousands of people who'll be there under the midday sun.
5: We will have a team there to help anybody who gets too hot.
3: The temperature peaked at 100 degrees in Central Park during the afternoon and was as high as 107 in some surrounding areas. For NPR News, I'm Steve Kastenbaum in New York.
2: The Great American State Fair is taking place on the National Mall this week. It features booths touting the strengths of all 50 states, a Ferris wheel, and as NPR's Frank Langfitt reports, a lot of Trump stuff.
6: There was a tent that promoted Trump investment accounts. In one pavilion, there was a Truth Social booth touting the First Amendment. And then on stage, when I was getting ready to leave one day, there was a Republican strategist